0: what happened to international law in the wake of the Gaza genocide. Yes, the International Court of Justice, the International Criminal Court, rose to the challenge in a way, but the system was built in such a way that at least as a tool to stop a genocide in Gaza or the ethnic cleansing of Palestinians in the West Bank, it is useless. Even more useless, it is as a tool to rectify a momentous historical injustice that continues even more horrifically today.
1: That's Ilan Pape, and this is Alternative Radio. I'm David Barsamyan. This edition of AR features Ilan Pape on international law and the case of Gaza. The International Criminal Court is an independent judicial body that has jurisdiction over individuals charged with crimes against humanity, starvation, war crimes, and genocide. The Genocide Convention, which the U.S. has ratified, defines genocide as acts committed with intent to destroy, in whole or in part, a national, ethnical, racial, or religious group. In November 2024, after court deliberations on Gaza, the ICC issued arrest warrants for Israeli Prime Minister Benjamin Netanyahu and former Defense Minister Yoav Gallant. Israel denounced the ICC ruling as absurd and anti-Semitic. The U.S. response? It not only ignored the ruling, but leveled sanctions against ICC judges and lawyers. International law, to have any credibility, must be applied equally without fear or favor. Our guest today is Ilan Pape, an award-winning historian. He teaches at Exeter University in the UK. He was born in Haifa, Israel. From 1984 to 2006, he taught at the University of Haifa. Among his many books are A Very Short History of the Israel-Palestine Conflict and 10 Myths About Israel. He spoke at Brighton University in Brighton, UK. And now, Ilan Pape.
0: Gaza as an epicenter. The epicenter of an earthquake is usually the place where the worst damage is inflicted. In many ways, I do feel that Gaza, namely the genocide of Gaza, and the international reaction to the genocide, exposed in the starkest way possible as an epicenter what is wrong with the international system that we live in. It exposed what's wrong with our world, but it also uncovered, hopefully, a way forward not only for Gaza, for Palestine, or the Middle East, but for the world at large. It's difficult to say this when we have in mind the image of the destruction, of the dead, of the wounded, of the dispossessed, to say that this is a moment from which you can derive any optimism about the future. But I do believe, as an historian, that there are these moments in history where the worst is unfolding before our eyes, but the worst is also hiding deep, deep below, a chance for a different kind of reality. Because it is so bad, it is so cruel, it is so inhuman, that you do hope that it awakes a lot of people who disregarded what happened there, or were complicit in what happened there, who might have a different perspective now, or needed a different perspective, unfortunately, when such horrific genocide and ethnic cleansing are being daily televised, and they cannot anymore claim ignorance of what's happening. I hope this is not too optimistic, but I do believe, again, from studying history, that there is this connection between a terrible moment and the awakening of what

0: is better in humanity, whether it's compassion, whether it's solidarity, whether it is caring for someone and understanding that their fate is also strongly connected to your own fate. Time will tell, of course, if I'm right or not. Let me enumerate some of the bare realities that this human-made disaster area called the Gaza Strip has laid bare before us. Before doing that, let me preface by saying that the gap between those who recognize these terrible realities that were uncovered in the last 3 years and those who deny them is the gap between saving the Palestinians in the future and allowing the carnage to continue. It's the same gap between what you can do or cannot do for the people of Gaza and the way you relate to what you have seen, at least in the last 3 years, and of course with a deeper understanding of what happened even in a much wider historical concept. Do notice, I did not say the gap between those who see these realities and those who do not see the realities, namely those who are ignorant of them. There's a difference between ignorance and denial. Anyone who is belonging to a government or an organization or as an individual who have the power to change the reality on the ground cannot claim ignorance about the most televised genocide of our time and its consequences. I wish it was the case that all we needed is to educate people and inform them of what happens and the implications of what happened. But what we need is not information. The information today is there. What we need is to refer to their morality, humanity, historical responsibility, to their vocation and accountability as politicians, and this is a far more difficult task ahead of us. Unlike so many members of civil society at large, with whom I engage, and many of you, I'm sure, are engaging in huge numbers, who through their willingness to know what really happened in Palestine since the arrival of Zionism and what unfolded during the Nakba of 1948 and what happened after 1948 in the history which the Palestinians call the ongoing Nakba, were willing to use that information or were prodded by this information to leave behind them their unconditional support in the past for Israel and their loyalty to the Zionist fabrications about the past and accepting the responsibility of their own countries and governments that in their name enabled the dispossession of Palestine and the Palestinians. Unlike these new members of the global solidarity movement that in the last 3 years joined the movement in unprecedented numbers, it seems that for most politicians who have the power to impact reality, the question is not what happened or how terrible it is what happened in Palestine or even how complicit they are in the catastrophe, but rather they ask themselves and they keep asking themselves how dangerous such an acknowledgement is to their careers and electoral future. But we should not despair of enumerating before them these bare realities that the epicenter of the human-made mega earthquake of Gaza had exposed. Here are some of them. Not all of them are globals, but all of them are issues that pertain directly to the future of Palestine or to the world at large within a framework that refuses to distinguish between what happens to the Palestinians and other injustices in the world. Let me begin with the collapse of the international legal system. I think that's probably one of the most important consequences. If we talk about Gaza as an epicenter of what happens to our systems in the world, I think it's a good place to start. What happened to international law in the wake of the Gaza genocide? It was built in 1945. The wish was to avoid another world war, another Holocaust. When the Human Rights Charter was drafted in 1948, and the United Nations was established in 1945 with all the relevant international tribunals which were meant to regulate international law and justice, still much of the world was colonized. And so the analysis behind what was wrong with the world and what should be done in order to overcome the realities of extremism were not done in consultation with the colonized world. The colonizers themselves, in a way, decided what is universal, what is international justice. And that comes back to bite us today, in the way that, for instance, so many people in the global south have little confidence in the international system as a fair system, but rather see it as a very biased idea and system that is not meant to serve them, but to serve what used to be the colonizers' world. And you can see it in the analysis. If you look at the documents of 45 to 48, when these people who took upon themselves this sacred mission to create an international system that would make sure that there's no Third World War, when you look at their analysis, you can see that when they talk about the charters and convention and organizations that would prevent such a calamity, they point out to communism, to Nazism, to fascism as the causes of extremism. And these ideologies are depicted as the destroyers of the Enlightenment. And so they are absolutely confident that you need to return the 19th century Enlightenment and its principles in order to build a better world. The very same Enlightenment that enabled, without any moral inhibitions, slavery, imperialism, colonialism, and settler colonialism. It was not until 1960 that the possible connection was recognized and international and internalized in Europe, the connection between the mass Western killing of millions of people in the Americas, in Africa, in Asia, in Australia, and the mass killing of Europeans by Europeans, including 6 million Jews. The German slaughtering of people in Namibia had much to do with the Holocaust as anti-Semitism and Nazism. The Anglophile Hitler was inspired by the British mass killing of millions of people in the Indian subcontinent, as he wrote himself. As a result of this recognition, and once physical colonialism came to an end in the 60s, in the 1960s, in the 1970s, it was possible for those who were regulating international law in the world to define colonialism, finally, as a violation of international law. But when it was suggested that also settler colonialism, not only colonialism, would be regarded as violation of international law, namely, not only looking at countries that gained independence because the empires collapsed as legitimate victims of international law, but looking at the people who were eliminated to enable new countries to become independent, then this was too much for the international system to stomach as part of building a new world. So, not surprisingly, if you look at the discussions about the need to define settler colonialism as a violation of international law, the United States, Canada, Australia, New Zealand, in those days South Africa was still under apartheid, and Israel were the ones who objected most strongly than anyone else to the idea of defining settler colonialism as a crime against humanity and a violation of international law. So settler colonialism until today is not recognized as a violation in international law, although at least the United Nations produced recently conventions about the rights of indigenous people. The trajectory that allegedly is making international law more inclusive, for instance, by its reference to colonialism and to indigenous rights, by its condemnation of racism, of apartheid and segregation. This inclusive attitude, for me, is still a comfortable ride for the ex-colonizers. What Gaza, or the genocide of Gaza, did, it exposed a case study that was very challenging in terms of people's political career, one that demanded a rehaul of the educational system, of re-evaluating trade and diplomatic relations with Israel, if indeed the system built in 1945 was to be applied to a settler colonial state that clearly violated international law and should have borne the consequences. Or put differently, the seemingly justified action the West was willing to employ against Iran, North Korea, and Russia, and in the case of the United States, Venezuela, and Cuba, or more individual prosecutions of dictators in Africa or war criminals in Serbia. When all of this, on the basis of a very logical analysis, supported by quite a lot of works of scholars and human rights organizations, when all of that had to be employed, or even part of it had to be employed against Israel, the system collapsed. The actions were needed against what in 1948 the international community regarded as the most important act of restorative justice. That is, they saw Israel, within the discussion of building a new world, they saw the establishment of Israel as an act of justice, almost of ultimate justice, for compensating the Jewish people, not only for the Holocaust, but for centuries of anti-Semitism. And how would they compensate the Jews for that? By building a Jewish state in Palestine. Although this should have been realized long before the genocide in Gaza, after it, it's surely something we have to reassess, whether this was a restorative act of justice or whether it was actually a momentous act of injustice against the Palestinian people. Such a drastic reference that we are asking now European politicians to adopt in view of the project that was European at heart proved too much for the system of international law. Yes, the International Court of Justice, the International Criminal Court, rose to the challenge in a way, but the system was built in such a way that at least as a tool to stop a genocide in Gaza or the ethnic cleansing of Palestinians in the West Bank, it is useless. Even more useless, it is as a tool to rectify a momentous historical injustice that continues even more horrifically today. This is not only because international law has no teeth or powers of sanctions. I claim that Western indifference and at times complicity towards the genocide in Gaza is the outcome of a project which the West, the EU, Europe in general, and later the United States, conceived, executed, maintained, and protected as an organic project of what they would call the Judeo-Christian civilization. The problem that now in 2026, as in 1882, could only be realized with coercion, destruction, and total violation of international law. So how could it be a project of civilization if it needed so much violence to set it, to maintain it, to defend it? The unfolding, escalating violence toward the Palestinians should have triggered a soul-searching journey among those who established the project and still protect it today. A soul-searching journey, as I mentioned, millions of members of the civil society undertook in recent years, but not their politicians. The motive, as I noted, of the politicians, and I think that's why they are not joining us in what is so clearly necessary, is that so many of them are self-centered. So many of them see politics not as a vocation, but as a career. And as long as such moral stances would be deemed too risky for them in terms of their future, they will do their best either to shun away from taking action or obey obediently, as they do in this country, the pro-Israeli lobby. There were many shields protecting the disinclination of politicians to boldly engage with the project of Zionism as a misguided European solution to the problem of anti-Semitism. Bygones are bygones, claimed the American and Europeans who dominated the so-called peace process. Yes, history 4,000 years ago is relevant to the future of Palestine, but history of colonization in Palestine, going back to the late 19th century, and still continues, colonization that still continues today, is, and the connection between that history and the reality unfolding in front of our eyes, were deemed by those who dominated the so-called peace industry or peace process as a waste of time and unhelpful journeys into an irrelevant past. You can read it in the, you know, even in the biographies and autobiographies of those Americans who were involved in the so-called peace process, how they blame the Palestinians for being stuck in the past, and in the same sentence justify the Zionist claim that what happened 4,000 years ago justifies the colonization of Palestine. Of course, since the brutality of Israel was undeniable, this kind of shield or this kind of antidote was not enough to justify Western indifference, that is, the bygones are bygones. You had to claim that insisting on the historical context as the only entry point for understanding the violence of either the Hamas in 2023 or the Israeli genocide in its wake, you had to insist that such a demand to look at the historical context before making a moral judgment of what happened, you had to insist in order to shield Israel that this is an act of anti-Semitism or Holocaust denial. And in some places, it is even articulated in such a way. For instance, in the directive that German university get, you are not allowed to talk about historical context when you are analyzing what happened in the last 3 years in Palestine. And even we in British university know the pressures we get from the pro-Israeli lobby, claiming that if we provide a context to the Hamas attack and the Israeli reaction, we are immediately branded as anti-Semites and Holocaust deniers. I'm not underestimating the difficulties that politicians face in the world with dealing with Israel. In reconciling a state that in the political scene of the West is defined as the only democracy in the Middle East, a high-tech and military power, with a vibrant LGBTQ scene in Tel Aviv and successful appearances both on the OECD and Eurovision charts. Well, it's very difficult to undermine this image. And how do you reconcile that image with the image that emerges from leading international human rights report, including by two Israeli human rights reports, from the scholarly community and the United Nations that frame the country as an apartheid state? How do you reconcile the image and the reality? And of course, what really will trouble every Palestinian friend I have is that Palestinians have argued this for decades. And of course, nobody listened to them. But now that other non-Palestinian are arguing the same, suddenly there is a clash between the image in Western politics and the reality on the ground. Another shield of trying to reconcile the image and the reality was to claim that the brutality and violence are either acts of self-defense, as we heard from Israel when he talks about the genocide in Gaza, and when this was too unreal to accept because the images were beyond explanation as self-defense, then you had to say that these were exceptions that do not prove the rule. Instead, of course, of seeing that the violence, for what it really is, the principal method of implementing an immoral, an impractical, an unsustainable project of imposing a European Jewish state at the heart of the Arab world at the expense of the Palestinians, with the aim of displacing and replacing them. This can only be done by brutality that had to escalate when it met later on the violence of the anti-colonialist movement. But these are not the kind of analyses that we are seeing. The figures of recent polls in Israel show you how wrong it is to assume that what we see is an exception and not the rule. It shows how inherently racist is the Israeli Jewish society, that these horrific policies are really fundamental features of the Zionist state and not actually exceptional attitudes and policies of that or other government of Israel or the actions or the views of a marginal political movement. 93% of the Israeli Jews supported the genocide. Similar numbers support the assault on Iran. There is no official figures for how many Israeli Jews support the treatment of political prisoners, the harassing of and killing of farmers in the West Bank, the people of South Hebron, the dwellers of refugee camps in the West Bank, and above all, the continued actions against the 2 million people living in the Gaza Strip. And one can add to it the treatment of the activists in the last flotilla that came to try and help the people in Gaza. We do not have polls for how these actions are perceived by the vast majority of Israeli Jews, but it would be beyond belief if the level of support would not be similar to the one for the genocide and the other actions I have just mentioned.
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0: At one point last month, there were 6 million people in the Middle East that became refugees because of Israel. Does this mass dispossession has anything to do with the core idea of Zionism? It's a question at times that we are not allowed to ask. We're very lucky that I'm asking this question and you're still here and I'm still here. God knows with this government and the next government you have if this would be possible. So let's enjoy this freedom for a moment of asking, is the problem Zionism? Became like the worst kind of anti-Semitism is to raise questions against Zionism. Does this mass dispossession that we are viewing today, so many people are without their homes, is it not because of the core idea of Zionism? A project of Jewish settlers encouraged by Europe and later the United States to settle in Palestine, replace and displace the Palestinians so that the nightmare of the Holocaust could come to a closure. There was, of course, a different way of dealing with that nightmare. And the Holocaust was a nightmare. The whole Second World War mass killing of people, not just Jews, millions of other people, were slaughtered. There was another way of dealing with it, one that is still open, by the way. But the road was not taken. There was not one call from a European leader or European intellectual in 1945. There was not one call for the Jews of Europe to return, to stay, and rebuild a Europe that will produce antidotes to racism, fascism, and Nazism. There was no such call. But rather, all the famous intellectuals of Europe, gave unconditional support to the idea of creating or building a European Jewish state outside of Europe. And Jews, first not in great number, but then quite massively, accepted the anti-Semitic notion. That's the whole idea of Zionism. They accept the anti-Semitic notion that Judaism is a race, a different nation. So that Jews cannot be Americans, they cannot be British, they cannot be German, they cannot be Moroccan, they cannot be Iraqis, because they are a different nations. And for that matter, the Jews who lived in Palestine cannot be Palestinians. And therefore, they have a moral right and material support to cede a homeland from other people to make the nation state for the Jews as a different race. For the West, in the emerging Cold War, it was important to have a Jewish state that would be the first to declare that there is a new Germany, a denazified Germany. They needed it because of the emerging Cold War. You needed West Germany to be legitimized, even before denazification of West Germany even began. The damage was so more acute because racism in the society, in European societies, remained untouched, with the consequences clear to us today. Because instead of dealing with racism, you actually pushed the most important victim of European racism outside of Europe. It was much easier in those days when the intellectual scenes was contemplating what was wrong and what was right of such a project to regard it as a huge achievement of the Judeo-Christian civilization and its enemies, and an antidote to its enemies in the East, be they communists or Muslims. Had at that moment in time the West recognized the contribution of Islam to that civilization that they called the Judeo-Christian civilization, the preservation of Palestine as an Arab country connected to Islamic civilization would have been a far more just project than the idea of turning it into a European Jewish state. For Christian fundamentalists then and now, the project is an ideal twin solution for their Jewish question. The Jews are not among them, are not among their midst, because they all go to Palestine, and are part of a divine scheme that will bring back Jesus Christ, resurrect the dead, and begin a new 1,000 years of Christ reign in the world. Even before the genocide, the Gaza Strip exposed the cynicism of the military industry and its role as another shield that was meant to prevent a discussion of a situation that is not complex and is quite straightforward, unlike the claim of the Israeli propaganda. The military industry, it seems, was not content with testing cutting-edge lethal weapons by exporting them to post-colonial areas of feuds and conflicts or ruthless police forces. The real theater where you could test the efficiency of weapons was the Gaza Strip. And not surprising, the genocide increased dramatically the Israeli military arms sales, as it did before that in 2014 and in 2009. The epicenter, however, has exposed also an alternative way forward. First and foremost, it showed the gap between Palestine as a symbol of justice and liberation in the eyes of millions of people in the world, and the pro-Israeli stances of the political elites and mainstream media. This gap is not limited to a disagreement between electorates or civil society societies and their government of what should be the policy towards Israel. It is a symptom of the gap between the civil societies and the governments on most issues that have a moral dimension or a justice element in them. It relates to government's policy towards global warming, towards refugees, towards poverty, healthcare, education, and making ends meet to have reasonable life on this globe. A growing understanding that there is a connection between the fact that 72 million children in this world do not have any access to education and the dismal condition of your own education system is an important recognition of this gap between politics from above and the concern of the society at large. That there is a connection between the indifference to the Palestinians and to the homeless in one's own society. That there is a connection between supporting the state of Israel with arms and high tech and financial aid and the privatization of what should be public services and the slave markets of the multinational corporation, the gig economy of the transit drivers, the expulsion of immigrants from the United States and the brutality of the police and the toleration of the immiseration and carnage in Palestine. These things are connected. They are not connected in our mind. They are connected in the real world. There is a need for a new kind of politics and a new kind of politicians, less self-centered and not ones who view the electorate as a ticket to a fresh or continued political career, but as vocation, responsibility, without outraged salaries and pension deals, as if they were managing a huge multinational corporation and not representing the people of the country. This other kind of politics would not have stood idle, I believe, in the face of the most televised genocide in our times. And where would these politicians come from is a good question. And I have a hope. And I ask myself, will the students who participated in the encampments in the campuses in solidarity with Palestine, the young people who marched in their millions for Palestine, who escalated their solidarity in actions such as Palestine Action, or boarded the flotilla to Gaza, will be they one day politicians not in marginal positions in parties, but with the power to make change? We have to believe that they will be. Otherwise, not only Gazans, not only Palestinians, not only Lebanese would continue to suffer, but also the world would be unable to collaborate on challenges that cannot be faced by one state alone, be it global warming, poverty, migration, or so on. We need more than just a new kind of politics. We need to ask why the courageous revolutionary movements of Occupy Wall Street, the Arab Spring movement, did not materialize into effective political movements. The answer is twofold in my mind. One has to do with the toxic impact of the established left parties on the revolutionary scene's possibility in the left, the social democratic parties of the West, and the establishment of the Democratic Party in the United States that became ring-wing parties in order to win the center in politics and chasing out those who demanded genuine socialist agenda. Not surprising, people who also identify openly and clearly with the cause of Palestine, which gave, of course, the excuse for people to oust them from such social democratic parties as anti-Semitic or, if they were Jewish, as self-hating Jews. These parties are not the solution or an alternative to the kind of politics that poisons us today. Then there is the more authentic left that ideologically and historically always made the connection between socio-economic justice in Palestine and yet still has not found a way to replicate the coalition that ad hoc brings millions to demonstrate for Palestine, but cannot be replicated into a seriously political force that can be a powerful, transformative political factor or movement. This requires soul searching, even in that part of the left, about lofty secular positions, misaddressing and misunderstanding the power of identity politics in the Arab world in general and in the Levant, what we call in Arabic the Mashrik, in particular, that is Palestine, Syria, Lebanon, and Jordan. Only a dialogical front of religious and secular people, people of the left, and liberals with a modicum of humanity, green or otherwise, will be powerful enough to change politics from within, and as a consequence, adopt a policy that through sanctions and pressure would save at least the lives of thousands of Palestinians in the future. for a more fundamental change, for a decolonized, for a de-Zionized Palestine. We need changes in so many places, but I will just mention few of them. And I'm talking about not pressuring Israel to stop the carnage, but changing fundamentally the reality in Palestine and making it a free country as part of a liberation and decolonization process. For that, we need an Iran that rids itself from its dismal human rights record. We need a new Arab world that navigates as it used to before the arrival of imperialism within the rich mosaic of groups that are there, some of them ethnocultural, some of them are religious on the one hand, and the need of people to live reasonable life. There are too many millions of people who are hungry and angry in the Arab world to make it an effective force of changing the reality. A world that hoped that newly founded nation states will offer economic welfare and individual freedoms. This transition from the past at the end of the Ottoman Empire was never allowed to mature and develop. But this process of transition was not allowed to mature by the arrival of imperialism and Zionism, especially when Palestine, Lebanon, and Syria were targeted by imperialism, and Palestine, of course, by Zionism. When they interfered, and they had, of course, they have done it in alliance, unfortunately, with local individuals and movement who wished to dominate and control after the Ottomans rather than sustain the fragile but durable genuine coexistence of groups, faiths, and identities. And there's no better example than Palestine before 1948, when Muslim Christians and Jews coexisted. We're not romanticizing, we're not idealizing this coexistence, we are talking about it as a normal coexistence, when there is no existential danger to anyone, and therefore, yes, you can deal with the troubles that come in with a normal human society. But normal life, with all its problem, is something, ironically, Palestinians are craving for in the last 120 years. They want to have the normal problems of a human society. They're not even allowed to have that. With the exposure of these extensive cracks in the international system, also the cracks of the foundation of the State of Israel were exposed. The tragedy of Gaza is also a moment of opportunity because of that. History is not linear. History is cyclic. And once foundations have so much rot in them, they will collapse. But this could lead to a more misery unless we recognize what should fill the void that such inevitable disintegration would bring with it. Not only in Gaza, not only in Palestine, but in many, many parts of the world. If anybody thinks that you could limit the damage and the carnage and the destruction that are being now experienced by millions of people in Palestine, in Lebanon, in South Syria, if you think that you can limit that suffering to that part of the world alone, you are wrong. A war in the Gulf impacts the standard of living in the West, maybe will increase the realization that the future of the world, its economy, its social cohesion, its ability to deal with challenges such as global warming is connected to the world's attitude towards Palestine and Israel. And this is something that goes back to the fact that the world had decided that Palestine is such an important place, and that is the Western world decided that Palestine was such an important place that it had to be the place where Europe solves its own problems. Well, if they want, and I'm sure no Palestinians would object to it, if they want to let the Palestinians to have Palestine, the Palestinians would be the first one to be happy to say to the world, it's fine for us not to be connected to your problems, to your agenda, but you never allowed us such an independence. And as a good friend of mine used to say, and with this I would end, when I asked her, what would you think Palestinians will do if we are right and one day Palestine would be liberated and free? And she said, we will close the doors for 2 years and we ask no one to come and visit us, no one to come and help us. We just want to be with ourselves for 2 years and to feel what does it mean really to be free and independent. Thank you.
2: I wonder if you could say a bit more about the significance of imperialism and particularly the importance of oil in the Middle East and the way that Western imperialism has therefore supported the Zionist cause. I'd be interested in your view on that.
0: Of course, oil plays a very important role in the, especially the American, but not only the American, not only involvement in the Middle East, but the wish to be a dominant economic and political force. However, I think that what is so unique about the Zionist project is that in order to make what for me looks almost an impossible project when it was first suggested, you needed a very powerful coalition to make it a reality, and you needed even a more powerful coalition to sustain it. And the coalition could not have been made only by people who thought that Israel is a financial asset or a factor that would ensure benefits in the field of energy, fossil energy or petrol and so on. You needed far more than that to make such a project a reality. You needed Christian fundamentalists who thought that Israel has to exist because they believed really that this is something that is part of a divine scheme. And do remember the politicians in the late 19th century that were willing to push Britain to occupy Palestine, and not only to occupy Palestine, to make Palestine a Jewish state, some of them were Christian fundamentalists belonging to evangelical Christians. So it was not just economic interest. There was also ideological interest. And then you have something that is not necessarily connected to petrol, the arms industry, the securitization industry, even the pharmaceutical multinational corporation are very much vested in Israel because the Israeli politicians are willing again and again to use the Israeli population as experiment for new drugs and so on. So you have to examine this international coalition, this powerful coalition, and understand that this is what really the Palestinians are facing. Not just the military power of Israel, but the international coalition behind that military power. And I believe this coalition is weakening. And I believe members of this coalition, not necessarily for moral reasons, even for cynical reasons, do not regard Israel anymore as an asset, but as a liability. You can still use the petroleum of the Middle East without Israel. There are enough greedy people in the Arab world who would make sure that petrol gets to America even without normalizing relationship with Israel, certainly after the bombing of their countries by Iran in the last few months.
3: Thank you so much. You gave an excellent podcast with the Makdizi brothers. Right. You mentioned that even if Israel expands the Litani River and they take that land, that diplomacy will not be possible, that they will continue with an expansionist project. And the same with the yellow line in the Gaza Strip. So I guess my question is, what is your view, I guess, on the chance for diplomacy? And if there is no chance for diplomacy in this case, what are the options for politicians in terms of sanctions, the boycott movement, if diplomacy in the regular sense won't work with an expansionist project?
0: Yeah. There is no chance for diplomacy, as I said in that podcast, but also in other places. The reason is that even the more genuine participants in the diplomatic efforts in what is called the Arab-Israeli conflict or the Palestine issue, still believe that their role, if they are Europeans or Americans or Canadians or whatever, that they believe their role is to mediate, that the two sides cannot come together unless they offer their mediation services. You know, I met a lot of young civil servants in about four or five foreign ministries in Europe in the last few months. And what was characteristic of these young people, they were members of a section in the foreign ministry that was called the Middle East Peace Process. So I asked them, do you understand that you are in a section of nothing and anything? And it doesn't bode well for you that your colleagues thought that this is the section you belong to. The director of the section, when always I say this, says now it's time for lunch. Because I think she or who, in some cases it's she, sometimes it's him, realizes that this is true. So diplomacy depends what we mean by this. If diplomacy is used to save the Palestinians, to defend the Palestinians, yes, there is a role for diplomacy. If diplomacy continues to play the game, what is needed is mediation, then it provides, intentionally or unintentionally, immunity for Israel to continue its policies of genocide in Gaza, of ethnic cleansing in the West Bank, and intimidating the region as a whole.
4: I would like to know, what is your position or your analysis about censorship?
0: This is an interesting question, because I'm not terribly sure that this censorship is working once it moved to alternative media and the cyberspace. The bottom line was that the lobby is very good in pressuring mainstream media, established media, political elites. It found it very difficult to challenge civil society. You can cause community centers to be shut. You can intimidate universities, you can intimidate churches and so on. But it's less effective than intimidating a politician by saying to him or her, we will support your rival if you will not support our cause. And I think in a similar way, it's too much of a fluid water to be contained. And you can, on the one hand, yes, there is attempt to, of course, to use the Israeli connection to Meta, to Microsoft, and so on. And they will do all they can, of course, to make sure that they think that this would be good enough tool to somehow make the images that this alternative media brought to public attention, the information that was brought to public attention, disappear. I don't believe it will work. First of all, because the already information is there. So you can close it, but it's there. For me, it's the inevitable pathological phase Israel has arrived at. We have about 1,000 clips of Israeli soldiers from Gaza documenting some of the worst things that they did to the people of Gaza. They documented it. They decided to share it with the world. So what would the censor do? You see, I think that we have to realize this. People say it's a different Israel. I say this is the inevitable Israel, but that's a different discussion now. What is not debatable is that this is an Israel that doesn't care about international law, that is not afraid of public opinion, that is not afraid of condemnation, that still, when its own citizens say, but we are being thrown out of restaurants, from taxis, we are unwelcome, they still are happy to believe the government's explanation that this is just a continuation of anti-Semitism and hatred of Jews. Not everyone buys it. Unfortunately, those Israelis who don't buy it choose to leave rather than to create an anti-Zionist movement. But this is changing as well. I mean, there is a growing willingness, I think, to challenge Zionism also from within Jewish communities, and that is very promising. Thank you.
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1: You were just listening to Ilan Pappe on international law and the case of Gaza. 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Ilan Pappe, an award-winning historian, teaches at Exeter University in the UK. 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Joe Ritchie is our general manager and editor. I'm David Barsamyan. 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

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On this show, you'll hear solutions journalism for social justice, fueling action, not despair. I'm Sonali Kolhatkar, host and executive producer. This week, as ICE agents change tactics, lowering their profile while upping their arrests and killings, immigrant rights activists like my guest, Gabe Gonzalez of Protect Rogers Park in Chicago, are pivoting. Then, in a case that is the first of its kind, a Washington woman is suing big oil companies like ExxonMobil over the 2021 death of her mother, whose cause of death was hyperthermia linked to a record-breaking heat dome in the Pacific Northwest. Mike Mino of the Center for Climate Integrity will share more about the case and whether suing big oil can help end fossil fuel domination. Finally, former physician Stephen Bezruchka joins me to discuss his new book, Born Sick in the USA, Improving the Health of a Nation. Stephen will address why the US's health outcomes are worse than most wealthy nations, despite our healthcare system being the most expensive in the world. Hint, the answer is capitalism. That's coming up in just a moment.

0: Homeland Security changed tactics. ICE agents are no longer announcing their presence, and they're arresting more people per day on average. The killings of Lorenzo Salgado Araujo in Houston and Johann Sebastian Guerrero in Maine illustrate that ISIS tactics are no less deadly than they were. Well, how are community organizers pivoting? Joining me to help answer that question is Gabe Gonzalez. He's an organizer with Protect Rogers Park in Chicago and has helped build neighborhood communication networks that verify ICE sightings, alert residents, and connect families with legal and community resources. Welcome to the program, Gabe.
1: Thank you for having me.
0: So how has the presence of ICE agents changed on the ground in Chicago? What are you seeing differently being done now than, say, a year ago or even 6 months ago?
1: Yeah, it's more like 6 months. It actually looks a little bit more like it did at the beginning of the reign of terror that Trump wanted to inflict on communities, which is that when most people, when they think about the ICE raids, they think about what the Border Patrol was doing here in Chicago and in Minneapolis and New York and other places where there were very large numbers of heavily armed sort of tactical gear, mostly men going into communities using sublethal, they called it, weapons like tear gas and pepper balls, and arresting people in large numbers, and also being met with very large resistance because, you know, come to find that people don't like men with guns coming into the neighborhoods and kidnapping their neighbors. So it doesn't look like that anymore. What it looks like now in many communities, and not just those two cities that I mentioned, I live in Chicago, but also in places like Memphis or in smaller cities across the United States, is teams of ICE agents usually operating in somewhere between 4 and 6. They do a lot of surveillance on people. They seem to be targeted. They seem to be looking for very specific people. They'll grab them early in the morning or towards the end of the day. When they're vulnerable, usually in their car or on the street, they don't go to houses anymore. They don't seem to go to as many businesses. They also don't seem to be grabbing people at random. They do occasionally. But what we see is a lot more very targeted, very fast enforcement by these ICE people.
0: So basically, they got the memo that provoking people's ire doesn't work to their to their advantage. I mean, the Christy Noem way seems different than the Mark Wayne Mullen way. He's the new head of DHS, which I think is scarier, right, for people who are actually worried about safety and about their neighbors. Christy Noem gave people a target, a nice, big, easy target to rally against. So how are people responding to the more sort of dissipated, dispersive kind of tactics that, you know, within days of one another resulted in two people being killed in different parts of the country?
1: Mm-hmm. So I think there's a couple things to take into consideration. The first one is what happened when they did those massive raids. So while we were responding to that and working very hard to protect our neighbors, and I know in other cities they were doing the same thing, we were always very clear that what they were doing, while it in one sense was an immigration action, in another sense was an attempt to terrorize and cow the entire population of the United States, that what they were doing with these paramilitary groups on the street, tear gassing people and shooting at them, was attempting to say, if you resist our incursions in any way, you will suffer consequences for it. And what I think they found out was that American public writ large, not everyone obviously, but many, many people, the majority of people, would not stand for that. And so in that sense, they really had to take a step back. And in one sense, that sort of attempt to impose their will through violence on the American public was set back. What we do continue to have is a reign of terror aimed specifically at immigrants. This is the sort of Stephen Miller wing of the MAGA coalition that is inherently

0: racist at its core, and it's attempting to use that fear to drive people away, to drive the self-deport is what they say, but really to drive them back to their countries of origin. So many people of whom are not going to go there because they're either refugees, even though they might not have been given that status, or that they really have been living here for so long and have such deep roots in this community that going home isn't really an option. They have American kids, or they have businesses, or they have longstanding relationships that keep them rooted here. So they're just afraid. What we've attempted to do in response to this is a couple of things. One is to educate people on how they can stay safe. So because many of these new efforts seem targeted, we're encouraging people to do things like not have a routine. We've seen a lot of instances where people have been grabbed at a coffee shop that they go to every morning before they go to work, or they've been grabbed when they get in their car to go to work. And so it begs the question, well, how did they know they were going to be there? Obviously, they were being surveilled. And so we're encouraging people to not be consistent in their movements as a way to keep safe. We're also encouraging people to have plans and to work with others in their community so that they know what to do in case ICE shows up. And then with people who are responding to this and wanting to keep their entire community safe, we are teaching new tactics and new ways of responding because we have very limited time. What we have found is that it is still vastly unpopular. But if they're not going to be occupying a street corner or an intersection for 20 minutes and lobbing tear gas at people, what can people do is the question they often ask. And what we say they can do is they can be eyes and ears and notice when something is out of place in their community, and they can let other community members know. And then those who choose to respond to that anomaly can do so. And so we've been encouraging people to do that and teaching them how to understand, you know, what is normal and what sticks out and how to know the difference between the two and to respond accordingly.
1: When people were engaged in community self-defense work in the past year, it involved a lot of training and a lot of people putting a lot of effort into it. Does this new reality require that more of us be trained so that in our day-to-day lives, you know, we're not necessarily going out and signing up for patrols, but in our day-to-day lives, if we encounter and we see an encounter, that we're prepared, that we know what to do, that we know how to live stream something or record something or keep track of something or help, you know, do the right thing with regard to extending solidarity to somebody who might be getting targeted by ICE?
0: Yes, is the short answer. You know, as problematic as he was in so many ways, it was actually Thomas Jefferson who said that the price of liberty is eternal vigilance. That used to sound like hyperbole, but we live in an age where there are people who are genuine fascists and they are in our government. Our ability to remain collectively safe requires us to engage. The only thing I would say about your question is I don't know that it's more, because I think people should take heart in this. In my experience, talking to people all over the country, as I said at the beginning, this is incredibly unpopular. The majority of people are with us. I would say well over 50%. In places like Minneapolis and Chicago, you know, people without training would show up. I had this experience on multiple occasions where people just showed up because they're like, we won't have this in our community. So I don't know if it's more. But I do think it requires us to re-engage, and to each person should ask themselves, what can I do now in this changed circumstance? What can I do that might have been different than facing down Border Patrol? And there are answers, you know, and it would be to get trained, to get back in touch with your community defense group, or if you don't have one, to form one. We give regular trainings on how to do this. And to be to relearn what we all used to take for granted, which is small d democracy and small c community. We have a saying in Protect Rogers Park that we keep us safe.
1: It reminds me of the credo that the National Day Laborers Organizing Network uses, yeah. Only the people can save the people.
0: Yeah, that's right.
1: And so what about those other less glamorous support systems, such as the legal resources that people who, you know, families need once their, you know, a father or a mom has been taken away and put into detention, or even just the most basic things like they can't pay rent now because their main breadwinner is behind bars, even if, you know, they were doing everything right. Is there a pivoting with that, or does that largely continue as it was?
0: You know what, it did exist before. We have seen an increase in it because people are now dealing with the impact, right? So it's been, you know, a little bit over a year now, speaking for Chicago, and you really start to see the impact that this has on families and communities when people are missing or have been deported. And so, yes, there's been an uptick in mutual aid, and there was always a certain level of assistance. I would recommend to folks that if they're interested in this, this is something that you can usually easily find out online, right? Whatever community you're in, I would just Google, you know, immigrant assistance, immigrant help, immigrant aid, and you will almost certainly find an organization in your community that is willing to help with those sorts of efforts. Making family plans in case someone is kidnapped, that is a really important thing. We do that with groups in our neighborhood. There are social service agencies and others that really take the lead, but we support that. The same with mutual aid and getting people resources that they need in the case of harm. We've definitely seen an uptick in that. We think it's all part of the same thing, though. Like going back to this concept of like us keeping us safe and build small C community as the best way for us to remain safe. That requires us to think about the whole person and not just these instances where we're under attack or they're attempting to kidnap our neighbors, but also like, what do we need? How do we help one another? To listen for that and then to encourage people to take that on. There is no shortage of tasks in our movement. And there are all sorts of people who want to help and can only help in certain ways. They should do that. And the two that you mentioned are really important ones for the moment that we're in.
1: And then big picture, are you seeing shift as well? The kind of grass, the public outrage, the public opposition to what ICE is doing, coupled with the tragic murders of the two men who I mentioned in Houston and in Maine, are you seeing it spurring more calls from, you know, even people who hold high positions to abolish ICE?
0: Yes. And I would say from what I would have called in the past unlikely allies, so middle class and upper middle class individuals, Anglos mostly, who normally you wouldn't, even if they were sort of liberal in orientation, would have reasons for wanting to support the carceral state in some way. Like that's real. You see less and less of that and more realization of what's actually happening and what our government is attempting to do to its citizens and to the people that live here. Instead of protecting them, instead of providing help, they're actually attacking them. And that sort of realization has, I think, hit home across the board. One of the lessons that we had from Chicago and Minneapolis in particular was that for us to win this struggle, it requires everyone at every level to do the right thing. So administrations need to pass laws and ordinances that restrict ICE's ability to terrorize people. Civic institutions, churches and schools and fraternal associations, et cetera, like need to do their part in educating the community and standing up for what's morally right. Community organizations need to organize their members and to engage each other to push up to make sure that the administrative branch is doing what it's supposed to. And then all of that is supported underneath by these sort of community defense, mutual aid, rapid response, small d democratic, hyper-local organizing that maintains vigilance and allows people to engage right where they live in protecting the place where they live and the people that they love. And so I think all of it is necessary. I do see more of it, but we have a long way to go to make sure that we all stay free.
1: Well, I want to thank you so much, Gabe, for joining us today, and good luck to you.
0: Thank you.
1: My guest has been Gabe Gonzalez. He's an organizer with Protect Rogers Park in Chicago. And I'm Sonali Kohatkar, host and executive producer of Rising Up with Sonali, an independently produced, subscriber-supported program nationally syndicated to radio stations, free speech TV, and podcast platforms.

0: 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A Washington woman is suing major oil companies such as ExxonMobil over the death of her mother in 2021 when a massive heat dome in the Pacific Northwest resulted in her mother's death. A judge has just ruled that the case can go to trial in what may be one of the first such lawsuits of its kind. As the U.S. remains in the grip of a deadly heat wave this summer, could such lawsuits help stop the ongoing destruction of our climate? My guest is Mike Mino, the communications director at the Center for Climate Integrity, which is a nonprofit advocacy group supporting communities in their efforts to hold big oil companies accountable for their climate deception and the resulting harms. Welcome to the program, Mike.
1: Sonali, thanks so much for having me.
0: So tell me first about Misty Leon. This is the woman who I referenced, whose mother passed away in 2021. What were the circumstances of her mother's death, and how is she making the case that it's linked to the actions of oil companies like Exxon?
1: Well, across the United States right now, there are dozens of state and local governments that are fighting in court to put companies like Exxon, Chevron, BP, and Shell on trial for deceiving the public about the harm of fossil fuels and to make them pay for the resulting damages that their deception caused. But Ms. Leon's case is unique in that it is the first of its kind to seek to hold big oil companies accountable for their role in an individual's death in a climate-related disaster. So as your listeners may know, the 2021 Pacific Northwest Heat Dome was a massively destructive event. Hundreds, if not thousands, of people died across the Pacific Northwest in the United States and Canada. And it was an event that climate scientists determined would have been virtually impossible without fossil-fueled climate change. And so Ms. Leon is seeking to hold these companies accountable for her mother's heat death in this disaster. Her mother was in Seattle on, I think, the third day in a row where the temperature was above 100 degrees. She was found unresponsive in her car, and the medical examiner determined that her death was caused by hyperthermia, which is something that, you know, until recently didn't get talked about as much as hypothermia, which more people are familiar with when, you know, a body dies of the cold. But in this circumstance, at the time that medical examiners got to Julie Leon, Misty's mother, her body was well north of 100 degrees internal temperature. I think it was towards 110, according to the complaint. And what Misty's case and her lawyers argue is similar to what state and local governments are arguing in their cases, which is that major oil and gas companies decades ago knew, their own scientists told them internally, that if we kept burning fossil fuels, it would lead to, in the words of one internal Exxon document, potentially catastrophic events, just like the 2021 Pacific Northwest heat dome. But rather than share this information with the public, big oil conspired to launch a decades-long deception campaign where they sought to push doubts about climate science, where they sought to work together to muddy the waters, to block climate action that they saw as a threat to their profits. And essentially what that decades-long deception campaign did is it stole a generation's worth of time when action could have been taken and we could have averted the worst of some of these climate disasters that many communities right now, as I'm speaking to you, are living through. So this specific case is trying to hold the companies accountable for their failure to warn about the harms that they knew their products would cause and to hold them accountable for their deceptive conduct. But the fact that a judge has now ruled that it can move toward trial is a major step forward for accountability, not just for this one family, but for communities all across the country who are now suffering because of big oil's decades-long deception.
0: How does one tell between climate and whether how is the case being made that that particular heat wave was specifically linked to climate change and not just anomalous weather patterns, because our weather history, our climate history is littered with individual such patterns where even before our climate was constantly having to deal with fossil fuel emissions, there would every now and then just be an extreme weather event.
1: Well, I think anyone of a certain age who can look back over enough time just knows as a matter of common sense that the climate we are all living in today is not what we had a few years ago or certainly decades ago. You know, places like the Pacific Northwest did not see those types of mass heat death events like they did in 2021 and like too many communities are seeing now. I mean, just over the 4th of July holiday, likely dozens, if not hundreds of Americans died due to the extreme heat that we're seeing. And what climate scientists look at is, you know, how likely would this have been in a normal climate, right? Was it a 1 in 1,000 year event? But what we're seeing is now we have multiple of these 1 in 1,000 year events happening more and more frequently. And there are studies that are coming out all the time, especially about these extreme heat events, where climate scientists with greater and greater accuracy are able to identify what role the warming planet played in intensifying these events. You know, we're seeing the European heat waves being studied and having thousands of excess deaths attributed to them, right? People who are landing in emergency rooms and morgues that in previous years we just would not have seen because the weather was not as extreme. The heat was not as extreme. And so that's something that, you know, this particular complaint and others address, but it's ultimately something that would come up at trial. But I think, you know, to really emphasize something that's at the core of the number of lawsuits facing big oil companies in the United States, it is not simply that these companies have been fueling climate pollution. More importantly, it's their deceptive conduct, right? A way to think of these lawsuits is they're just like any other form of corporate accountability, whether it's lawsuits against tobacco companies, opioid companies, the lawsuits we're now seeing against social media companies. When corporations knowingly sell a harmful product and then deceive the public about the harms that they know will result, we have a long tradition of holding those parties accountable in court. And that's exactly what the parties in this case and in dozens of state and local governments across the country are trying to do. In fact, today, right, 1 in 4 Americans live somewhere that's suing big oil for climate deception.
0: And I want to ask you about the national picture, but just staying on Misty Dion's case, it seems as though you pointing out that Big Tobacco and the lawsuits, the successful lawsuits against Big Tobacco, can be such a good model. Used to be that when people would blame cancer on companies like tobacco companies, it was easy for those companies to turn around and say, well, your cancer, you can't link your cancer directly to those cigarettes you were smoking. It could be from any number of things, because cancer can just happen for other environmental reasons. So you're saying that it's a fact that these companies have hidden and have been shown to have deceived the public that is what matters more, and that there's legal precedent. Is that setting up Misty Leon's case for a more successful outcome?
1: You know, it's the evidence of that deception that oil companies are terrified of facing in a courtroom.
0: And there's so much evidence, right? Like a lot of paper trails.
1: Reams and reams of internal industry documents obtained through whistleblowers and journalists and congressional investigation that show clearly that major fossil fuel companies knew and lied. And now what communities are saying is, we're paying the price for your lies, and it's time for these companies to be held accountable. And, you know, again, this is not isolated to this one case. There are more and more communities across the country where courts are saying that they have a right to go toward trial. And in response, the fossil fuel industry is in absolute panic mode. One of the tactics they are now taking to try to get out of these cases is not to simply fight them in court, but in fact going outside of court to lobby Congress and state legislatures for outright immunity for their role in the climate crisis. And that would be a truly unprecedented legal shield that would strip the public of their right to hold these corporations accountable for the harm they've caused.
0: In the larger context of all of this, that you know may not necessarily be relevant to these lawsuits, is that A, the entire Northern Hemisphere seems in the grip of heat waves from the US to Europe, but that B, we are also in the midst of a war with this very, you know, this fuel resource, this energy source is not very practical to keep relying on, because if one narrow waterway can be blocked and disrupt global supplies and send prices skyrocketing, it seems fairly impractical, right? I mean, there's this broader context of pointing out just how ludicrous it is that we continue to rely on this source of energy.
1: Well, I'm glad you brought that up, and it begs the question, why is the world so reliant on oil and gas still in 2026? Why does a blockade in the Strait of Hormuz have such dire economic consequences across the world? And the fact is, it's not because we don't have cleaner and cheaper energy alternatives. It's because the fossil fuel industry for decades has fought tooth and nail to keep us addicted to their products. In fact, you know, one of the many lawsuits that fossil fuel companies are facing in the US is from the state of Michigan, which has filed a federal antitrust suit that argues that big oil companies, instead of acting as competitors in the marketplace, they actually conspired together to block clean energy competition to ensure that they would have a hold on the marketplace, and that it was ultimately consumers who now have fewer energy choices and are dealing with an energy transition that could have been a much more further along if it not were for the fossil fuel industry's concerted and coordinated efforts to deceive the public and keep us hooked on their dirty and dangerous products.
0: So let's talk about other lawsuits similar to the one that Misty Dion is bringing based on the death of her mother. Where else are such lawsuits being pursued? I remember years ago there was a lawsuit brought by a group of young people, Our Children's Trust, I believe it was called, that seemed to very slowly move through the legal system and then I believe just ended up not going anywhere. But this case seems slightly different. And are there others now like it that are popping up that seem to be following that same path?
1: Yeah, so to be clear, we're talking about a different type of lawsuit than the type that folks may have seen groups of young people filing. Those were cases filed.
0: They were saying that it was their future being jeopardized. Yeah.
1: Well, and they were filing those cases against the federal and in some cases state governments. Where here we're talking about lawsuits filed by state and local governments against major fossil fuel companies. So if folks visit our website at climateintegrity.org, you can see a map of where all these cases are. But today there are 11 states and dozens of communities from Hawaii to Maine that have brought these types of lawsuits and are currently fighting in court to be able to put the evidence of big oil's deception in front of a jury. Many of these cases are passing a stage called the motion to dismiss. That's what this wrongful death case out of Washington State just passed, where the oil companies file motions to dismiss the case. A court looks at the arguments and says, no, this case should go forward. And so we've seen communities such as Boulder, Colorado, Honolulu, Hawaii, and in states like Massachusetts, Minnesota, Vermont, Connecticut, reach this part of litigation and courts say these cases can move forward. Now, as I said earlier, the fossil fuel industry, as you can imagine, has pretty much outright said, we don't want to be the next big tobacco. And they are in absolute panic mode, fighting tooth and nail to escape accountability. They've been pleading with the U.S. Supreme Court to take up one of these cases for years. And earlier this year, the court agreed to take a case out of Boulder, Colorado, that's going to be heard by the court this fall. That is one specific case in one specific place, you know, making one specific set of arguments. But that is going to be a really big moment for people to pay attention to this fall. The case is filed by the city and county of Boulder, Colorado, against ExxonMobil and Suncor Energy, and the justices will be hearing some issues in that case that are relevant to many of the others. In the U.S., you should not be able, under the law, to knowingly sell a dangerous product and lie to consumers about its effects. And so these are very important cases that are facing a lot of opposition from the fossil fuel industry and their political allies.
0: I want to thank you so much, Mike, for joining us today. Give out the website for Center for Climate Integrity.
1: So you can learn more about our work at climateintegrity.org. And if you're interested in getting involved in the fight to make sure the big oil companies are not above the law, because like I mentioned before, there's proposals to give them immunity from these types of cases, people can visit noimmunityforbigoil.org to learn more about how to get involved.
0: And we link to both of those websites from ours. Thank you so much, Mike. Good luck to you.
1: Thanks for having me.
0: My guest has been Mike Mina, the Communications Director for the Center for Climate Integrity. 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

0: 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Americans have higher rates of chronic illnesses compared to other wealthy nations. They also have higher death rates and shorter lifespans. How does the world's most expensive healthcare system result in such terrible outcomes? Well, most progressives attribute this to our lack of a single-payer healthcare system. According to a new book, it's even bigger than that and can be traced to inequality, including capitalism and individualism. My guest is Stephen Bezruchka. He is an associate teaching professor emeritus in the departments of health systems and population health and global health at the School of Public Health, University of Washington. He joins me to discuss his book, Born Sick in the USA, Improving the Health of a Nation. Welcome to the program, Stephen.
1: Thank you very much for having me, Sonali.
0: So we certainly know that the U.S. has terrible health outcomes. And as I mentioned, many of us attribute that to the lack of a single-payer healthcare system. Why do you say it is bigger than that in your book? You wrote a whole book about how our entire system, but it also seems as though our sort of our culture, our cultural approach to how we exist in the United States is all part of why we have such terrible outcomes. So lay out your thesis for us, please.
1: So healthcare really contributes very little to the health of a population. Studies in the United States from my medical school at Stanford said healthcare here averts about 10% of mortality. That leaves 90% to be explained by other factors. And I like to simplify things, so two factors really matter most. One is the amount of attention we pay to early life, because as we go from the erection to the resurrection, about half of our health as adults is programmed in the first 1,000 days after conception. So healthier countries privilege that period in various ways. One example is to give a working woman who's pregnant paid time off as a national policy after she has her baby. Only two countries in the world do not provide as a national policy paid leave. One is, of course, the United States, and the other is Papua New Guinea, half of a big island north of Australia. So while about eight states have a modest program of paid parental leave, California and Washington, where I am, being examples, it's only 12 weeks, and that's at the low end of all the other countries in the world. So we don't start off life in a situation to be healthy, because as I said, a large part of our health is programmed in that early period. The other factors that, and I can go on about early life in many ways, the take home is early life lasts a lifetime. The other factor that's really important is we live in a culture of inequality. Many, many studies show that the bigger the gap between the rich and the poor, the worse the health of the population. And how does that play out? Well, those with too much, the very rich, have a lot of power, and they dominate and they coerce us. And the rest of us have to resign ourselves to our fate, feel humiliated and shamed. Shame is sort of the ultimate emotion for the rest of us when we put ourselves down in this culture of inequality. Mm-hmm. Now, I could go on and sort of describe the vast amount of inequality in this country that we have willingly taken on. The important thing to recognize is that we have chosen to have a very few rich and the rest of us having much less. And this is really what's killing us. So early life lasts a lifetime, and inequality kills.
0: What was one of the things that I might conclude from what you just said is that the wealthier probably have better health outcomes as a result. And yet you say in your book that well-off U.S. white people, those living in the richest counties, have many worse disease outcomes than people living in Australia, Austria, Canada, Denmark, and so on. So it sounds like even if there are differences based on income and race within the United States where health is concerned, the wealthiest white people, so the most privileged group in this country, is still worse off than people in other countries. Why?
1: Absolutely. Here we are. How am I going to demonstrate that? Well, the oldest person ever alive at any one time is never in the United States. If our wealthy super rich were really that healthy, as you point out, they are healthier than poorer people, surely at some point in time, one of the longest lived people would be in this country, but that doesn't happen. And when you compare mortality rates among the rich in the United States, they're lower. I mean, mortality rates, sorry, are higher than those in much less rich people in other, say, Western European countries. Many studies point this out. It's a very well-established fact. So although we have all these people touting longevity actions, they're doing all these supplements and all sorts of other processes to live as long as possible, they're not succeeding in this country.
0: And so there's the kind of hard factors, right, in terms of how wealth is distributed so unequally. But what about also our individualism and those very cultural, those very American cultural hallmarks of how we think of one another? It turns out that over and over again, we tend to blame individuals who may fail, and we tend to laud individuals who succeed because we see ourselves as these lone islands who either achieve or fail based on our own, personal failings or the things that, or our smarts. Is that also part of it, just the hyper-individualist culture?
1: Well, you can make an argument that what individuals do or don't do for their own health matters much, much less than the country in which they live. Let's take an individual behavior that we agree is not good, smoking cigarettes. The longest lived country in the world is Japan, has been since 1978. And when I learned that three times as many men smoke in Japan as in the United States, and yet they're the longest lived people in the world, I had to change my mind about what really mattered. I used to believe personal behaviors, individualism really mattered, and changing your mind is one of the best ways of discovering whether you still have one or not. And that was a real challenge for me some 30 years ago. And so what we do as individuals matters much, much less. And in the United States, we have this myth of meritocracy. That is, you have to pull yourself up by your bootstraps, and that is just a myth. The really interesting question is, how does that come about? Now, I understand you weren't born and grew up in the United States, and neither was I. But if you had, and most of the listeners growing up would probably say the Pledge of Allegiance in school every morning. And and that what that does is tell you one nation under God with liberty and justice for all. Well, that sort of frames in your mind that the United States is the best country in the world, and people still believe that. Whatever that says, it certainly doesn't mean that the health of Americans is the best in the world. It lags behind in life expectancy measures some 50 other countries, including all the rich ones and a considerable number of poorer ones. And I can go on detailing various mortality statistics. Let me just give you one, since it's close to your birthplace in South Asia. A 15-year-old girl in Sri Lanka has a better chance of being alive at age 60 than a 15-year-old American girl. So that's wow. That's another sort of killer fact. And I like mortality measures because, working as an emergency physician for 30 years, the easiest diagnosis I could make in the ER was that somebody was dead. Hard to fake. And we record births and deaths, and so we can calculate mortality measures. And so to say that Americans die first compared to the other rich nations, you can't dispute that, because dead people don't lie except in their graves.
0: It's interesting to see how you point out that medical care doesn't treat us, it treats our hearts. And I think this goes hand in hand with what you were saying, and also just pointing, you know, your anecdote about the Japanese, where smoking rates are so high and yet longevity is so much better. Whenever I've traveled to Europe, I've noticed the same thing too. I see people smoking everywhere, and I think, wow, you know, we're so much more advanced in the US because we have now made a lot of strides in cutting smoking rates, and yet why are the French so much healthier? Or, you know, they eat cured meats, and we are warned against eating processed cured meats here in the United States as, you know, being linked to colon cancer and heart disease and all of these things. So if medical care only addresses our parts but not our whole, then that whole is, are we talking about the minor stressors on people in their day-to-day lives, or are we talking about things like job security, access to housing? What are those holistic measures of how people do better in other countries compared to us? And is it even possible for us to address those without a complete overhaul of our culture and our economics in the US?
1: Well, the easy answer is the way to address all this is to decrease the gap between the rich and the poor. That is, when you have a big gap between the rich and the poor, as I said earlier, those of us lower down feel shamed and suffer from a great amount of stress. Now, stress can be measured subjectively among countries, and the United States is one of the most stressed countries in the world. This despite our wealth and our technologies. You know, we can push a remote control and all sorts of things happen, but that stress is really what's killing us.
0: So, and just to interrupt you, Stephen, one of the things that people will respond with is saying, well, that's why we need good mental health care and everyone should get a therapist. But does that work?
1: Well, believe it or not, when you look at mental health studies around the world, we have the most mental illness of all countries, and this is well documented, and also the most treatment. So here we are, lots of mental illness and more treatment than in any other country. So just logically, treatment can't be doing very much. So I really face this increase in mental illness among my students. So in my winter course, several of the students, these are undergraduates, were hospitalized during the course for mental illness issues. 30 years ago, when I began teaching this course, that didn't happen. And so America is driving us crazy. There is something about the culture, the toxic culture of inequality in this country, that leads to much mental illness, and our various treatment forms are not successful.
0: if there are countries that end up trying to emulate the US's capitalist systems, right, where you see inequality increasing because they are, you know, starting to give tax breaks to the wealthy, etc., do we see health outcomes changing in the same direction as the US's does?
1: Sure, and let's take my country of birth as an example. In 1997, Canada was tied for second as being the second longest lived country in the world. It's now around 15th. And so from the, in the last 50 years, Canada has become much more capitalistic on the American model. Trump wants to make it the 51st state, but countries that that basically take on neoliberal principles do worse than countries that resist them. Let's take Cuba as an example. We have in 2022, we had the same length of life expectancy as Cuba. And in what I term the Health Olympics, ranking tied for 44th among UN countries. Now, what have we been doing with Cuba? It had a socialistic system that we abhorred, and we've been strangling it, and yet it has the same health outcomes that we do. So I suggest maybe we've been tying the noose around our own neck as well. So you're absolutely right. Countries that embrace capitalism and use socialism only for the rich. Remember, in the banking crisis of 2008, we bailed out the rich. We gave them a huge amount of money, and they paid themselves substantial bonuses for that. And essentially, nobody went to jail for causing that crisis. So we live in a lose-lose situation. Even the rich don't win. As I said, they don't have the healthy lives you would expect. Right.
0: So, Stephen, finally, when you wrote your book, you obviously have so much research to back up your claims, right? I mean, you didn't just come to this conclusion from and some idea that you had or a speculation. You're backing these things up with a lot of data, a lot of research. So my question to you is, why are other social scientists not screaming about this from the rooftops? And P, are you finding that since your book was released, people in the medical field, even doctors like you've been, and people who study American longevity and mortality, etc., are they taking seriously what your claims are and your research is? And is anybody thinking that we really need to change our mindset when we think about health?
1: This to me is something that I find incredibly difficult to understand. So I have been, I've devoted the last 30 years of my life trying to make these ideas better known. In public health schools, where they should talk about this, they don't. They talk about the typical public health interventions, which are to, eat right and exercise and don't smoke and wear a condom. This is reasonable health advice, but as I point out with Japan, it doesn't really address the key issues. And as for doctors, I initially thought that people in my profession would be interested in health, but no, the money comes from treating illness and injury, and so they're not interested there either. And I backed this up by talking to people in other public health schools as well. So why is there this resistance to accepting that we're not the healthiest country in the world? Well, I think it goes back to the early life indoctrination, the Pledge of Allegiance. As I said, we have the best country in the world, and trying to change people's beliefs in that is really extremely challenging. And so countries can have goals. Australia at one point was third in what I call the Health Olympics behind Japan, and the government set a goal to beat Japan in the Health Olympics in the next 10 years. Well, that was the government's goal. The next administration came in and squashed that goal. So we need to create broad awareness in the United States that we live sicker, shorter, less healthy lives, and we need to seed these ideas in earlier grades. I've presented these ideas down as low as grade 5, and those students can certainly understand these ideas, and when they grow up, hopefully they will want to make America much healthier than it is.
0: Well, I want to thank you so much, Stephen, for joining us today. Really appreciate your time, and good luck with the book.
1: Thank you very much for having me.
0: My guest has been Stephen Bezruchka. He's an associate teaching professor emeritus in the Departments of Health Systems and Population Health and Global Health at the School of Public Health, University of Washington. We've been talking about his latest book, Born Sick in the USA, Improving the Health of a Nation. And I'm Sonali Kohatkar, host and executive producer of Rising Up with Sonali, an independently produced, subscriber-supported program nationally syndicated to radio stations, free speech TV, and podcast platforms.

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0: This is Faith in Common Ground. I'm your host, Jesse Kearns.
1: And I'm your host, Amber St. Clair.
0: And Amber, we are still on this series about deconstructing. And it's interesting because I've been listening to some more of these YouTube channels about younger people, millennials, Gen Z, who are deconstructing their faith. They're taking some of the religious trauma from their past. They're sharing it. And as we talked about for the last couple of weeks, some of them are like, yeah, I kind of still hang my head on the Jesus hat rack, or, hey, I'm still spiritual, but just not religious. But then there's always the ones that are out there saying, run away. Religion is awful. Become an atheist, you know?
1: Yeah, of course, some people are going to run away, always.
0: And that's okay, because I don't blame them, because, you know, I carry some of that baggage from my early days of Christianity, too. So I'd like to introduce Kathy Fernandez. Kathy, tell us about where you minister and a little bit about yourself.
2: Yeah, Reverend Kathy Fernandez from the Center for Spiritual Living, Chico. And to give you a little bit of my background, I was born and raised as a Catholic and Portuguese family, so always doing what the Portuguese Catholics do as festas, so lots of community gatherings, parades, lots of baking and food always around. And so when I, about high school, of course, most people begin dating and having relationships. I went into college basically saying, yeah, I believe that I'm gay, and where does that leave me? Now, let's remember this was in the 1980s, giving away my general age. And in the 1980s, of course, it's a lot more, not that we're there all the way, but a lot more acceptable now than it was then. And so something that I was deeply spiritual, I played in a folk group and was definitely felt a connection and a relationship with spirit. And then essentially, how do I transform that feeling as though I had outgrown where the Catholic religion was at? Now, of course, I was deeply spiritual. It may not have anything to do with me being gay, but it's like, as you know, then the priest, you can become a priest, but that's different than becoming a nun. And I do remember, even as a little kid, actually going home and pretending like I was the priest and doing the full ceremony.
0: So how young are you talking about that you did this?
2: Oh, probably between 7 and 10.
0: There's something so cool and disturbing about that all at the same time.
2: You know, again, the point is, even I playing the guitar in the folk group, I used my music, and of course that touches the heart and was again very important to me. And the songs that we sang, the connections I made with the people in the folk group meant a lot to me. Of course, when I went away to college, it was more a discovery period, and I think that's true for a lot of people. And so I tried out a lot of different student groups while I was at college, and definitely most of them Christian, because that's where I had come from. And then, of course, I had taken, this is what's great about college, is opening you up to more worldly understanding. I was able to take a Eastern religions class and just continued to really explore and to learn, and realize that, other people can't be wrong. For if you grew up in a Muslim country, if you grew up in Israel, yes, you're going to be influenced by how to take your spiritual path.

0: is really what's called a new thought. I don't really want to call it a denomination, but a new thought philosophy. And it was born in the 1940s, 1950s. By the some of it comes from the Transcendentalists, which Thoreau, Walden, many of those. And where there were a lot of Christians basically metaphysically interpreting the symbols and the stories in the Bible. And basically using those metaphors and those analogies to basically, you might even say deconstruct what it was Jesus was trying to say. So the way I, when people ask me now, tell me a little bit about, so do you still believe in Jesus? Yes, we do. I like to try to bring people into the moment saying, okay, Jesus was here. And instead of us thinking about everything that's been constructed around him, what was his true message? And his true message was not to say, I'm different than you. When he said, follow me, he meant come with me, brother and sister. And therefore, even in deconstructing, for instance, the Our Father, recognizing that there was a certain way that Jesus would pray. And so we have what's called five steps of spiritual mind treatment, where we actually first look to our highest thought about what we think about our higher power, spirit, universal source, whatever you want to call it. And then recognizing that that is alive and living through me, through each one of us. And if that's the case, and I can unify with that spirit, which is what Jesus did, calling it our Father, then you can actually begin placing into it is done to you as you believe. Now, not what you think you believe, but what you really believe. And maybe you were told things that subconsciously you believe today that you don't realize you need to deconstruct. And then we go into recognizing, again, the truth of who we are and what that means for lifting ourselves up, knowing that we're unified with that greater source. And then giving thanks for that and letting it happen, meaning let the law do its work. So when I discovered this, really, I like to call it a philosophy. It's a way of, again, creating that relationship from within and recognizing that that source, that spirit, that power is all right here. And in developing a relationship with myself, and a lot of people think they know themselves. I know what my favorite foods are or my favorite colors are. But they're not necessarily always thinking about how am I thinking about myself? How am I talking about myself? And then same as regarding others. You know, obviously we have division in this country, and so people are thinking more about division instead of thinking about unification. And I just did a special Sunday lesson called Visioning for America. Let's get beyond the divisiveness and let's just talk about the forefathers had a dream. We too can continue to dream. We haven't achieved the dream that the forefathers put out, and we still need to dream today based on the language and the presence and the understanding between diversity, equity, inclusion, social justice, etc., all those things. But we still need to keep seeding and planting and knowing that, again, this divine source is present here and now and can continue to unfold if we're willing to create relationship with it and put those thoughts forward.
1: I love all those steps that you just described because really it's neurology, it's neurobiology, it's how the brain works and how you can change your program. It's a type of like self-hypnosis really, and that's important, wonderful work. I also had another question. So it sounds like it's not a predominantly Christian organization, but all religions are included?
0: Yes. Okay. Yes. We love to say any path to knowing your higher power is a good path. And I also wanted to make sure to basically put in there that we do lots of spiritual practices. Yes, we do meditation, contemplation. Again, we do this visioning, visualizations. Of course, affirmations are also neurological, how you're talking to yourself. All of those are integrated into our spiritual practices.
2: Would you go as far as to say that it's a universalist type movement? And if so or if not, how do you separate your beliefs from, let's say, the Unitarian Universalists?
0: Yeah, and I'll be honest, I don't know deeply a lot about the Unitarian Universalists, but I know that they're for social justice and they take action. We want to make sure that people understand they have to heal themselves before they can heal others. So there are maybe one way to say it is that there are people who want to go out and get social justice, but they are still triggered within, and they cause more triggering, which is not going to get us to heal.

0: healing. So I know one facet that I think I understand, and again, I'm not deeply an expert in the Unitarians, but I would say that probably less advocating outward until we know that people have advocated inwards their relationship.
1: Perfect. I was a religious education teacher for the kids, you know, teaching them about all the world's religions for about 8 years. And I would also say that there's a lot of like thought and talk and study of lots of things, including social issues and the world's religions, etc. And it sounds like you're starting from an inside out approach.
0: Correct.
1: Instead of from an outside in approach.
0: Yes. And we believe that once you really connect with yourself deeply, and again, unity and community, in other words, understanding your oneness with others, it's not just egotistically, I know that I'm of the spirit, so let me go do all of this. I mean, we know easily today, just looking at where we stand in news or social media, that we can actually learn more about ourselves by being in community, because we can understand how we deal with tough times or diverse people, etc. So that's key. But also making sure that once you do connect with yourself, we feel like once you do that, then you hit the love that wants to serve.
1: But talk about community and the, I would say, propagandized division, because I don't see it as real in real life as I see it portrayed in the media. Do you all incorporate shadow work at all?
0: Yeah, we wouldn't necessarily label it that, but absolutely, to know the true self, it's fine. Love and accept all of yourself, even the shadow side, mm-hmm. and you'll recognize that the shadow side actually gave you gifts. Now, that's hard to accept when you're in tough times, but obviously over, you know, many of us can actually look back. I can speak for myself, for instance, even in employment, when I was bullied out of an institution at one point, that I realized, you know what? I was really upset about that. It was really unfair and unjust. But I look back and I said, I landed in a better place. Thank you, Spirit, for lifting me to the next spot.
2: Mm-hmm. I'm glad you brought that up, because one of the questions I wanted to ask you today is, I want you to tell me about some of the milestones in your life that have helped your spiritual development the most.
0: Oh, boy. That's a big question.
2: Yes, I know.
0: So again, I'd go back to the first one being gay and having to do some really deep heart searching about, I know that I am connected to this spirit and I know I will not go to a hell, but I am living in a hell, having to figure out what this means to me and do I need to buy into. Again, my family is all Catholic, and therefore, you know, they have a belief, well, you know, maybe you'll go to hell, or, you know, as far as the acceptance, it was very, very difficult when I was a young adult. And again, we lived in different times then too. My family's very accepting these days, but it took a lot to get there. So doing the deep spiritual work, and again, realizing that, you know, Jesus's message was love. And if I'm loving somebody else, then how is that a problem? I can only be who I authentically am. And I think you would hear in my community that people constantly say to me, we love your authenticity. So I obviously have developed that over time. I also have a son that we adopted. His mom was murdered by his dad. His mom was my sister-in-law. There is a whole lot in that regarding, yes, going to therapy, both as family, with each other in relationship, and determining what we were doing in our family based on some of the tough times there. And I would just say, you know, anybody who so I've been with my partner for over 40 years, again, through a lot of different trauma. My sister also died at the age of 39 with two kids, ages 4 and 7. So that was also a very difficult time. Life will tend to bring you those deep holes that you find yourself in, and being able to have a spiritual community already developed during that time to support you. Makes a significant difference. So I would say those three particular, you know, life experiences had me searching. Of course, I love to learn. I worked at the university for 35 years, so I'm always looking to find ways to open myself, to be better, to know myself better and to be able to love and give to others. So all of that sort of tied together.
1: This might be a shallow perception, so feel free to correct me, but I'm curious about, there's like the I want to say manifesting aspect of the practices that mm-hmm. your congregants and you adhere to.
0: Yeah.
1: But how do you deal with those big things in your spiritual context? Because, you know, no matter how much we think we can manifest like this beautiful, perfect life, life is full of pain and sorrow and suffering, and that's just here. It's part of the program. What is the way that this thought process addresses that?
0: I'm really glad you asked that question, because a lot of people, especially if they don't really know the philosophy, do take it to the surface level and going, yeah, right, so I got cancer and I'm the one that caused this, or, you know, those kind of things.
3: My thoughts weren't pure enough. It's my fault.
0: Exactly. Yeah. And this was, again, while my sister was, she first had breast cancer and then it came back as a sinus cancer, you know, yada, yada. It, you know, was several years. So the point was that I was constantly reflecting. And the truth is that many of us do not know our soul purpose. And this, when we came and was birthed here.
2: S-O-U-L or S-O-L-E?
0: S-O-U-L.
2: Okay, good.
0: And therefore, when the soul comes in, we don't necessarily, unless we have done deep meditation and can connect to that one source and wisdom and infinite intelligence, we're here to still work things out. And so it's not just about that. There are things deeper. And again, that's also just the call to go deeper, to say, what am I to know about this now? Maybe I'm to heal it. Maybe I'm not to heal it. But I know that I'm in a process. I know I'm on a journey. And I know that there are pearls of wisdom that can serve my life, depending on all these different suffering experiences that happen.
2: If you're just tuning in, this is Faith in Common Ground here on KZFR, listener-supported community radio. Let's get back to the word faith. One of the things that I'm going through, a milestone in my life, is understanding that faith is not about belief, even though a lot of folks will say that belief is the center of what faith is. I'm walking away from that. I'm deconstructing that, if you will. What does the word faith mean to you?
0: Well, there's a lot of people who can change their beliefs. The question is, can they surrender to knowing that I'm going to be okay? And that, to me, is the faith part. And as you practice whatever spiritual practice you do, as you do your spiritual practice, you pick up on the signs and the ways. I mean, you know, you watch. For me, I will say to my congregation, it may not work for you this way, but for me, here's how spirit led me to XYZ. And, you know, it's very personal, because what I'm thinking in my head and what shows up to lead me to the next place I need to go, somebody else would say, well, what's the big deal about that? Well, if you were in my head and in my experience, you would see that I don't feel like I set my intention that way, but things led me that way, like the river. I love the conversation that says, it's more important to be in alignment with spirit than to effort. Because here we are at the human level thinking we're going to force and make something happen. We want to take control. But can we surrender to know that more deeply, if we open up, we will be led to, you know, a new perspective or a new way or something different?
2: I'm very impressed with your emphasis on leadership development, because we've had other, Eileen has been on our show, Eileen Brownell, and Crystal has been on our show. And I can't remember whether Amy was on our show yet or not, but she's another person that we have that is within our circle here. And all of these people are just quality folks. How does one receive, I don't want to say how does one receive a call into ministry in your, but how is one typically led into that, and how do you pick up on that and help nurture that person through that call?
0: So I think that you know, everybody's at a different capacity in their life. You know, for instance, we all know that as we raise kids, that certainly takes up a whole lot of time and energy versus, and I say that now because my kids are adults and then now I have grandchildren. And so you see how the circle of life is happening. And I would say that people are asking questions. They open up. They continue to want to take classes or be at the center while we're doing particular activities. And you can see them asking those deeper questions. And again, not everybody's been taught how to really ask yourself deeper questions to get to know yourself more authentically. So you start to see that. Again, we have classes and we move into something that's called practitioner classes. This is really where you begin to, again, work in classes on whatever's happening in your life to understand what the principles are and then to practice those principles. You know, there's been times where people have come to our center and said, oh yeah, metaphysics, I'm good at that and I understand that. But it's one thing to understand it in your head. Again, people will pick up if you're authentic by feeling your heart. That's not usually how it's said, but that's what I believe happens. And so as people begin to take classes and actually get excited, we just got through with a prosperity class. Somebody said, this class changed my life. The title of the class was, you know, how to get out of the way of abundance that naturally is. And so there are students who aren't a part of our center, but took this class and started to, you know, do the practices. They were studying a little bit of quantum physics, how quantum physics works, and therefore how to put the pieces together. And people were getting unexpected income, $2,000 that they didn't expect. And so pretty soon, again, you're in a class, you're witnessing each other going through these times, being confused, asking questions, going deeper with each other. And then they're watching things evolve. I know for myself, the more I took classes, the better my life got. And it was an easy correlation. So soon then people become a practitioner and serve at the center for a while. And then, such as in Amy Roberts' case, you just end up in circumstances or situations that you recognize, well, I think I can still go deeper. I think I still want to learn more about myself, more about my community, and how I can serve based on the gifts that I've been given.
2: It doesn't sound like you can check your brain at the door when you go to the Center for Spiritual Living.
0: Well, you can. And I will say there are lots of people, you know, if you're hurting and you hear, again, we have no judgment. We don't condemn. We remind everybody that we are all a miracle. And again, I realize that that is a perception. But in looking at things differently, being able to change your mind and therefore see things differently, I mean, throughout the ancient wisdom, it's, yes, heaven is right here at hand, but it's how you're looking at things on whether you'll see it or not. And so people can come to the center and just feel like this just feels good to me for now, and continue to feel, again, there's not the judgment, the condemnation, the typical you must go over these hoops in order to get this far to do these things. And that can feel comfortable until somebody's ready to go deeper or not. And I've had somebody who's been at the center for well over 20 years, a very loving and compassionate person, but she's now taking classes. And she goes, I'm finally seeing that the principles I have held and my thoughts along with my life are now all starting to line up. Rather than just listening, I'm actually implementing and I'm feeling it experientially.
1: Again, I'm going back to the brain because I've studied hypnosis, etc. The reticular activating system is being activated in your services, and that's helping people to filter out all the negative things and filter in the positive things. And I think that's a wonderful practice. So I'm just saying, sounds like Jesse could come.
0: Absolutely.
1: And still be the pastor of his church, and a Buddhist could come and still do that. And it's almost like a practical tools group for spiritual practices.
0: Yes, and I didn't give credit to our founder, Dr. Ernest Holmes. Of course, he had schmoozed with a lot of different people. I talked about the Transcendentalists, but also Mary Baker Eddy, Charles Fillmore, a lot of spiritual gurus, I'll say, at that time. And Dr. Ernest Holmes, you know, based on when he started, he didn't want this to be, quote unquote, a church. He basically said, what we are sharing together and learning together could go with any faith. And so he, right out of the gate, basically said, I don't see this as conflicting. He was a voracious reader, was able to consolidate what he had read and put it back out in a way that made it easy to understand. So he had, a gift. And again, when he did that, he felt like, you know, science and he said religion, because spirituality wasn't used as much as a, you know, key word, that religion and science will continue to come more together. And when you think about quantum physics basically saying, yes, the observer makes a difference on what they're observing, well, there you go. Again, it is done unto you as you believe.
2: So we've got about 2.5-3 more minutes left, so I got to ask you the question that we ask all of our guests, and that is, do you have any word of hope or wisdom for our listeners today?
0: Yeah. So one of the things I mentioned that on Sunday we did Visioning for America. It allows people to actually take a moment and say, well, if you're not happy with the way things are, let's create. How would you like to see things be created? So what's my thing of hope? It's like, again, being surrounded by a community who supports you in who you are and continuing to realize, you know, we all believe in Wi-Fi. And why do we believe in Wi-Fi? Well, because my phone can show me when I'm out of Wi-Fi access or range. Well, you know, prayer is the greatest wireless connection ever. And so the key aspect here is to recognize that your thoughts are things. And if you let what you're reading influence you rather than you going within and influencing how you want to see things, how you want to create things, how you want to plant seeds for how you might like to see America in the future, those things lift us up. And again, those thoughts are things. We're all planting seeds to continue to move forward, be open at the top, learn more about one another, and continue to grow and develop together. I think that's really what we're all here for.
2: Thank you so much, Kathy. I'm glad that you were able to give us this time today.
0: Well, thank you.
1: Yeah, that was awesome. Good job.
0: Thank you.
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0: Starting the show off with Lord Power and the Calypso Quintet. Penny Real from 1958. A little taste of what's to come. Not tonight, but in the world of reggae. My name is Brenton. This is Radio Erotics. Pleasure to be here on this lovely Wednesday evening.
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2: Middle your needle and prove the right groove. Cause I'm on the scene like a sex machine. Super bad.

This is one of the house bands of the Treasure Isle label. Baba Brooks. Well, the Baba Brooks Band. It's a lot of studio stuff. So if you're digging that Treasure Isle sound, good chances Baba Brooks Band was backing the artist. Well, friends, we make our way towards the 8 o'clock hour. We start our first half hour here. Giving thanks, of course, to the generous contributions of KZBAR supporter. You know who you are. We're also thinking Lost on Main at 319 Main Street in Chico, presenting DJ Logic and Friends, celebrating the music of the Grateful Dead and P-Funk on Friday, July 31st. 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

extended version of Love Is Not a Gamble, one of the Technique's bread and butters. Put some ranking Trevor on the end of that one. This one is another Baba Brooks band, number Eric Morris on lead vocals.

Alton Ellis on an extended version of this one. Can't Stand It. We heard Stranger Cole with Rough and Tough. The Melodians back there as well. Everybody Bawling. And the Paragons with On the Beach. 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

0: album showcase this week. Totally planned. No, it wasn't, but this is technically Lee Perry and the Upsetters. 1971, I believe, is the year of the album Africa's Blood. So he's still doing things with the Upsetters. And he's bringing in some guests and such. We're going to hear one of those guests, Winston Prince. But you can already hear him tinkering with things. Scratch, 1971. That was Surplus. This is Well Dread.
1: Keep up now. Until the south, give up. Send my son from afar and my daughter from the ends of the earth. Even everyone to call by his name. Jah.
2: Rastafari.

0: Still playing that stuff from 1971's Africa's Blood, the Scratch Perry and the Upsetters. That was Winston Prince. Well, it's my pleasure to have some guests in the studio. You probably remember Emmanuel. She's been in here a couple of times promoting this Sunday's Haile Selassie King of Kings celebration. I'll let them talk a little bit more about that. That's happening this Sunday, the 26th, from 3 p.m. until 9 p.m. at the Chico Women's Club. That's over on 3rd Street near the park. Well, welcome, everybody. Why don't you go ahead and tell the listeners who you are.
1: Well, greetings. My name's Emmanuel. I'm the executive director of Game Amp Play, the organization that is putting on this King of Kings Lich Tafari Earthstrong celebration and cultural literacy connections. This is for our organization, and I've got some of the Game Amp players here with me, and some people who are new. One of our superstars, Michaela Hatchett, who's a part of our Game Amp player, and then Miss Bay Pele.
2: Heyo.
1: She may sound familiar because she's one of our KZFR volunteers. She did a podcast called B4C, and she also does the Thursday night news. And nice. I have Jediah here with us. Hi, Jediah. You want to say hi through here?
3: Hi.
1: We got Mike in the background too. So yeah, we're having this party, and maybe Faye want to talk about what we're doing on Saturday, on Sunday the 26th at the Chico Women's Club.
3: Well, I know if you like reggae, this will be an event that's perfect for you. And also it'll be educational, and it'll be a celebration of Haile Selassie. Sorry, I didn't say that.
1: No, it's right.
0: It's okay.
3: As a Game Amp player, and if you want to connect yourself with Game Amp, I think it would be a perfect event to attend because, I don't know, I am a homeschooler, and Game Amp has really helped me a lot with connections and community. And if you just want to get out there and even just, I don't know, try to interact more with the community and go to more events, even if you're not too sure about reggae or whatever, I think it would be perfect for you because we need more community, and Game Amp has really helped give me that. So yeah, I would love to see more people there, and yeah.
1: Especially more young people.
3: Exactly. It's youth ran, and it's for youth, but it's all ages.
1: Exactly.
0: Can you talk a little bit about what the program does? What will you guys do when you get together?
3: Mm-hmm. We do a lot of drumming. I focus on drumming particularly, and just cultural education and connection. There's going to be food, there's going to be music, and there's going to be vendors there. And it's a fundraiser, so if you'd like to drop a $5 donation when you're there, that it's always appreciated. But yeah, that's what I mainly focus on, is the music.
0: Nice.
1: And again, Ms. Faye has gotten a lot of skills development in media literacy. Like I said, she did a phenomenal job with the podcast here. Thank you, Chico.
0: Yes, you did.
1: Thank you. She had a great ending. But we also do poetry and literacy and poetry performance. Just really give the children a roundabout cultural experience. But one of our biggest stars is sitting here right here, Michaela. Michaela, what do you usually do at a Game Amp Play? What do you like to do?
4: I read poems. Mm-hmm. I can play shakers. And I got new fans.
0: Nice.
1: And this is the first time you've been on the radio, huh?
4: Yeah.
0: So you're a natural.
1: Big up to her mom, her grandma, Debbie, and her dad, and her auntie, Mary, who's part of our Game Amp Play parental, links and connections. So we just want to, we make beautiful connections, like my daughter who has Down syndrome, and then we have other students who have autism or special needs. This really provides them an opportunity to link up, connect, make community connections, but also builds up cultural literacy, but also cultural literacy to help our community, get stronger.
0: So there's going to be a lot of fun kids. at this Sunday event. And cool. Again, that's the 3 p.m. to 9 p.m.
1: That's right.
0: There'll be food, there'll be music, there'll be
1: stuff
0: for the kids.
1: Exactly. And we have digital DJs. We want to big up Blazing Reggae Vibes from New Mexico. DJ Pauly from Sacramento providing the music. And we're also going to have like some media and music education. We like to call it dubmentary.
0: Okay.
1: There'll be the dub and then some documentary and information on His Majesty. And most important, we're asking our Rastafari community, our Rastafari reggae community, come out and share your stories. Share your Rastafari or reggae stories and just build that, keep on building that connection in our community. Because Chico, Butte County is very special for
0: reggae. And where should they go for more information?
1: They can go to our website, www.gameamp.org. If they're interested in vending, they can go to hmmcause@gmail.com. So that's hmmmcause @gmail.com. Hmmcause, we love it. That's what. But again, www.gameamp.org. And if you Google us, Game Amp, you can find everything. Facebook, okay. Instagram, all that.
0: Well, we appreciate you coming down
1: and
0: letting the people know. And so we'll see you over there at the Women's Club.
1: We thank you for allowing us to be
0: for
1: here.
0: Sure.
1: Y'all want to big up your... Everybody say big up. Did I want to say big up?
4: Big up.
0: All right.
4: Big up.
0: You guys have fun this weekend.
1: Thank you.
0: All right.
1: Bless.

off of Ghettoology. A couple of extended versions of Sweet Like Sugar, Sugar My Knot. Welcoming in Sanjay. I think he's in his village. He might be in London, he might be doing both. All I know is that he got up at the crack of dawn to listen to the show live, so greatly appreciated. There's rumors. I'm gonna confirm the rumors. I don't wanna get anyone's hopes up. But we might have a special surprise. Not tonight, but there might be a special surprise. There might be a Sanjay sighting. Details to follow.

And along those lines, remember that DJ Boomshot is coming from Hawaii this weekend. So he'll be taking control of the show next week and probably the week after. Not sure of his schedule, but I know he's coming, taking care of the whole 2.5 hours next week. And he'll be at Tempo. DJ Solid Rock from San Diego. One of my mentors. Both of those guys are my mentors. Let's see if we can't get him in here to his old spot, his old stomping grounds. We'll see what we can do. He's a busy man.

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1: Who is the man that plays
0: Mikey
1: the new track reggae? 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And who is the rock with the rock on the rock? It's the dread of the control. 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
1: Brothers and sisters, good night. I hope you're feeling all right. Now here's Michael Campbell at the control to make things bright and to make you feel all right.
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the one and only Josie Wales, It's a Fee Burn. 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

Well, hey now. 10 o'clock on a Wednesday night, time for Creole Stomp. My name is David. I'll be here till midnight playing music from Louisiana. Got some Zydeco. Lots of Cajun music today, tonight. See what happens on our way up to midnight. Big shout out to Brendan for another great Radio Radix. I love the music he plays. Always right on. All right, well, just keep it locked. We'll listen to the good old Dead doing Iko Iko, 1972 in Egypt. And then we'll hear one from Bojack, Little Nathan, and Cheryl Kormire after that. This is KCFR 90.1 FM on your radio dial. My name is David. The program is Creole Stomp.

Yeah, a little Cajun waltz there with Cheryl Cormier and Cajun Sounds doing Biotech. Before that, we heard Lil Nathan and the Zydeco Big Timers doing kind of a non-traditional type Zydeco called Innovator. And we started off with Bojack and the Zydeco High Rollers doing Pine Point Trail Ride. Kick that out to Brother Hondo if you are listening. This here is KZFR 90.1 FM, your community radio for the Sacramento Valley, the foothills, and beyond. 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And Creole Stomp is made possible by the generous contributions, as always, by our wonderful KZFR supporters. We can't thank you enough. And by Mr. Kyle Porter of Paradise Audio Services, providing PA systems, lighting and audio engineering in Northern California since 1995. 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You can find Paradise Audio Services on Facebook, or you can call up Kyle and give him, just talk to him. It's Kyle at 530-519-2200. 519-2200 for a quote or a consultation about your event. And we'll also get some help from our friends at Lost on Main at 319 Main Street in Chico, presenting Great Northern Special and Lydia Cooley and her Woodpickers on Thursday, July 23rd. The Great North is an American jam band that fuses together a distinctive mix of country blues, psych rock, and funk soul. Sounds like a good show. Tickets and details at Lost on Main website. So thanks so much, Mr. Kyle Porter and Lost on Main, for helping us out tonight. Okay, before we go on, I want to tell you there's a special event coming up here in this Saturday the 25th, from 1 o'clock till 5 p.m. out there at the Palms. That's at 2947 North Avenue. It's going to be pretty cool. Got this flyer. It's a Welcome Handmade Palestine and Celebrate the Rich Cultural Heritage of Palestine with our community, with an event called Handmade Palestine. And it's a fair trade nonprofit dedicated to uplifting Palestinian artisans by promoting purchases of their products around the world. The event will have a festive atmosphere with Palestinian music, some Dabake dancing. And I looked that up, and Dabake is a traditional folk dance performed at weddings and joyous celebrations. The word derives from the Arabic term for stamping of the feet, and it kind of involves a line of dancers holding hands and moving to the rhythmic beat led by a leader who just kind of improvises the steps as he goes along. So that'd be a great time. Bring your kids out and dance and have some music. There'll be activities for children. There's no entrance fee. Delicious Pakistani meal, as well as snacks, baked goods, and traditional Palestinian cold drinks will be available for purchase. And then the founder, Morgan Tota, will give a presentation at 3 o'clock to share about the artisans she works with and the food and the and about the challenges of life in the Palestinian occupation. So that's this Saturday, July 25th, from 1 to 5, at the Palms at 2947 North Avenue. Sounds like a good multicultural event, stuff for the kids, good food, dancing, music, and a little bit of enlightenment to what's going on in the Middle East over there. All right, thanks for listening to Creole Stomp tonight. Kind of a sultry night here in Chico. I'm going to keep it kind of mellow tonight. I don't want you up dancing in this heat and getting all sweaty and stuff. So we're going to start off this next set with Fernie Asernon doing Whole Lot of Love. And then we're going to hear Mr. Andre Terry and the Zydeco Magic doing Better Man. And then we're going to hear the lovely Magnolia Sisters doing La Valse de la Vie, the waltz of life. This is KZFR 90.1 FM.

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1: Yeah, thank you, Brother Ray. One of the hardest working men in show business. Okay, we're going to keep rolling here at KZFR 90.1 FM. You're listening again to Grill Stomp. My name is David. I'll be here till midnight. I want to remind you just one more time that this weekend, this Saturday, July 25th from 1 to 5, really nice multicultural event at the Palms, 2947 Nord Avenue. It's called Handmade Palestine, where there'll be trade fair, nonprofit organization dedicated to uplifting Palestinian artisans, promoting the purchase of their products around the world. And be a big festive kind of atmosphere with music, dance, food, drinks, activities for the kids. It's free, so check that out. Baked goods, traditional Palestinian cold drinks, we'll talk about life in Palestine. So that's this Saturday, July 25th, 1 to 5 p.m. at the Palms, 2947 Nord Avenue. All right, let's keep rolling along with the music from Louisiana. We're going to hear Corey de la Day and his Zydeco band doing Pick a Bale of Cotton. And then we're going to hear Kyle Huval and the Dixie Club Ramblers doing Fa Do Do. And then an old Towns Van Zandt song, Seven Spanish Angels by the Austin Express. This is KZFR 90.1 FM. You're listening to Creole Stomp.

Yeah, it's the Austin Express doing that Towns Van Zandt song. Seven Spanish Angels, that's off there by special request CD. Really good CD. This is KZ4, 90.1 FM. 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Chico Velo is also on Facebook and Instagram. All right. Jeez, almost 11 o'clock. Well, let's keep rolling then. I'm going to go over to New Orleans and play some tunes I haven't played for a long time. Let's start off with the Iguanas doing Sugarcane. And then we'll hear the Radiators doing Molasses. I really like this song. And then we'll come out of this set with the Red Stick Ramblers doing It's Too Late. This is KZFR 90.1 FM. 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

Yeah, the Red Stick Ramblers with It's Too Late, one of those old, sad old Lost Highway tunes of life gone bad. Right here at KCFR 90.1 FM, your listener-supported community radio for the Sacramento Valley, the foothills, and beyond. You're listening to Creole Stomp. Be here for about another hour playing this music from Louisiana. I'm getting a little behind. I think I'm going to do this under Writers right now because we appreciate him so much. 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So thanks so much to all of our wonderful KCFR supporters, and also for all our underwriters, Mr. Kyle Porter up there at Paradise Audio Services, Lost on Main, Chico Velo, Paradise Arts Center, Advanced Pump Water Services. Thank you so much for keeping this great radio on the air. All right, let's do a little bluesy set here. We'll start off with Mr. Lazy Lester, lived up in Paradise for quite a while. One of the great Louisiana pop, swamp pop, and blues singers, doing If You Think I've Lost You. And then we're going to hear somebody I've never played before, Arthur Guitar Kelly, born in Clinton, Louisiana, around 1924, passed away in 1970. He's well known regionally, had a few hits down there, played with people like Silas Hogan, another well-known Louisiana blues players. And then we're going to hear Jude Taylor and his Burning Flames doing Poor Boy Blues right here at KZFR 90.1 FM. 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

Yeah, a little bit of Louisiana blues there. Jude Taylor and his Burning Flames with, I think Little Buck Senegal was on the guitar on that one. Probably the late, great Little Buck. Well, this is KZFR 90.1 FM. You're listening to Creole Stomp. Got about a half hour to go. I'm just going to keep playing the music here. Next up is Jeter Jones out of, I think, Mansfield, Louisiana. Served 20 years in the military, combat veteran, and got out and started devoting his life to playing the blues and Zydeco and doing community work. He's going to do a song called Zydeco With Me. And then we're going to hear Alan Fontenot doing Cajun Honky Tonk. And we're going to come out of that with the legendary Harry Schoetz doing Lake Charles Waltz. This is KZFR 90.1 FM. You're listening to Creole Stomp.

Yeah. Lake Charles Waltz with Harry Schotes, one of the legendary Louisiana fiddlers. Died at a young age in a jail cell. Had a rough life. This is KZFR, 90.1 FM. You're listening to Creole Stomp. I'm about done here. Got time for a couple more sets. We're going to just keep it rolling. I'm going to start this next set with Dr. John doing the classic Junko Partner. Then we're going to hear a great one with Jerry Lee Lewis, Mick Jagger, and Ronnie Woods doing Evening Gown. And we're going to come out of that set with Tear in Your Beer song by the late, great Courtney Grenier, Warm Red Wine. 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

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And I'm wrapping up the Creole Stomp for tonight. We've been made possible by all of you wonderful KZFR supporters. Nine bows and many thanks. And to our friends at Lost on Main in the heart of downtown Chico, they're at 319 Main Street. You can check out what's going on at Lost on Main. They've got all kinds of good music coming through there. Details and tickets at Lost on Main website. And we're getting some help from Floral Native Nursery and Restoration, a California native nursery, which is committed to sustainable native plants for landscaping and restoration. 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You can give them a call at 530-892-2511. Well, thank you all so much for listening tonight. I hope you liked the music. Played some Zydeco, some Cajun, a little bit of rhythm and blues, a lot of different stuff here. Hope you enjoyed it. All from Louisiana, Louisiana artists. Okay, let's see. I'm going to do kind of a fun one called Coconut Milk with Bo Dulles and the Wild Magnolias. And we're here, Vince Anthony, a great swamp popper, doing He'll Have to Go. And then I don't know what I'm going to do after that, but it's going to take us up to the midnight hour, where I'm going to roll you over to Radio Paradise, take you through the night. 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
1: Y'all out there? All right, let's get this thing moving.

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I turned around and she said,

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1: Oh, this is sure stirring up some ghosts for me. She said there's one thing you gotta learn, is not to be afraid of it. I said, no, I like it. I like it, it's good. She said, you like it now, but you'll learn to love it later.

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1: Next, we have something from the British new jazz trio called Go Go Penguin. This is exactly the sort of thing that you can expect to hear on our new channel called Beyond. And I know that for a fact because I stole this one straight off of Josh's Beyond playlist.

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0: Kind of a different take on that one. He's not coming up with the Chevrolet in order to get something from her. He just wants to give it to her, just as a gift, you know? I think that's kind of cool. That's Robert Plant, of course, from his new album. The album's called Saving Grace.
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The views and opinions expressed on this program are not necessarily the views or opinions of KZFR, its staff, board of directors, underwriters, or volunteers.

Sid Walker from Westwood, California, as always with the electric violin version of the Star Spangled Banner. Hey, good morning, everybody. I think I have the same weather forecast I've done for the last several shows here, but we'll do today's version. It is currently clear and 64 degrees in downtown Chico, California. Forecast for today is sunny with a high of 97 degrees, winds out of the south-southwest at 5 to 10 miles per hour. For tonight, clear skies, low of 63 degrees, winds out of the southeast at 5 to 10 miles per hour. Then for Friday, sunny with a high near 100 degrees, winds out of the south at 10 to 15 miles per hour. And that's pretty much the forecast right into next week. Nothing really predicted for precipitation long term. High 90s, low 100s, and unfortunately some pretty brisk winds out of the south, so be careful out there. Air quality index is good, 31 this morning. We haven't had any big fires in the area, and that's why. Just missed sunrise 4 minutes ago, 5:59 a.m. Days are getting a little shorter. Sunset at 8:30 p.m. So you got a 14-hour and 30-minute day to do good things with. And we're working on a full moon, but that's not going to happen until next Wednesday evening. But the moon is waxing. Listening to 5 Mile and Then Some, first thing every Thursday morning on FM 90.1 KZFR Chico. We have a few musical birthdays today we want to get to. I don't hear this guy on the station very often. Born on this date in 1947 on a cotton farm in Goodwill, Louisiana. Tony Joe White passed away from a heart attack October 24th, 2018 at age 75. Singer, songwriter, guitarist, nicknamed the Swamp Fox. Best known hits are Polk Salad Annie. We got that for you coming up in a moment. Rainy Night in Georgia. And did a couple songs were hits for Tina Turner, both in 1989. Steamy Windows, we're going to do his version of it. Undercover for the Blues. And his first bands were Tony and the Mojos, Tony and the Twilights. I like this. Polk Salad Annie was written off as a failure by his record label, only to make it to number 8 on the charts, which was his biggest hits. So here's kind of a curious version of Polk Salad Annie and Steamy Windows for you. 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

South. 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And there we got a plant, looks something like a turnip green. 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I used to know a girl lived down there. 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

0: out the last verse, save it for Tanner. I hope she ain't listening.
1: Some presidents are known as uplifting orators. Our present president, however, is known for petulant put-downs. Periodically, Trump discovers a new pejorative that he considers clever, so he wears it out, attacking his endless list of enemies. His current favorite is lunatic, hurling the slur at women reporters, most foreign leaders, all Democrats, protesters, and, well, everyone who offends him. But if he wants some real lunatics to belittle, why not that menagerie he's appointed to top government positions, such as Brendan Carr, Trump's FCC attack dog who keeps yapping that he's gonna abolish NPR. Failing at that, Carr has now gone from silly to ridiculous, pushing a phantasmagoric scheme that truly is lunacy. It comes from some Elon Musk protégés who apparently noticed that our planet gets dark as night falls. Eureka, they exclaimed, we need to light the night. Why? Well, they say to illuminate all city streets and rural roads, make crops grow faster and stuff like that. But how to generate the light? Easy, the geniuses explained, mirrors. They want government support to deploy a global network of orbiting space mirrors that could reflect sunlight onto Earth's rotating dark areas. Lots of mirrors. The schemers propose to put 50,000 in our skies by 2030, with each of the largest ones shining as bright as 100 full moons. Nothing could go wrong with that, right? Bedazzle, Carr didn't ask. Instead, with no public input, he just rubber-stamped an initial launch of this novel technology, blandly assuring us that, quote, harms are unlikely to occur. This is Jim Hightower saying, to oppose this lunacy, connect with the American Astronomical Society, AAS.org. The Hightower Radio Lowdown is made possible by you subscribers to Jim Hightower's Lowdown on Substack. Find us at jimhightower.substack.com.

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They're open Tuesday through Saturday, 10 a.m. to 5 p.m. More information is available at chicopapercompany.com. And we're also being brought to you by Lost on Main in the heart of downtown Chico at 319 Main Street, presenting Humboldt County's Dig and Dirt. That's Saturday, July 25th. Dig and Dirt brings an explosive blend of funk, soul, and high-octane groove. The performance is a 21 and over event. 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Started off the show here, I guess the first half hours are the country part of the show, but celebrating the birthday of the late, great Tony Joe White, came up with a couple of live recordings. A little harder to get some of his stuff on the air than I thought, but Poke Salad Annie and Steamy Windows, and then that last track before the break was Susan Tedeschi, title track from her album Back to the River, and that song was co-written, Susan Tedeschi and Tony Joe White, and that catches us up. And speaking of Poke Salad Annie references, here's another one while we're at it.

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Started off that long set there, Ray Wiley Hubbard doing Mother Blues from the Grifters Hymnal 2012 release. Another from Ray, Torn in Two from Delirium Tremolos. My software here lists that as a 2019 release, but it's older than that. Lucinda Williams and David Crosby doing Return of the Grievous Angel. From the album of the same name, Return of the Grievous Angel, a tribute to Graham Parsons. Dave Alvin did Loser from West of the West in that last somewhat messy live cut. That was Dickie Betts with help from Warren Haynes and a few other notables. The Blues Ain't Nothing, live from the Lone Star Roadhouse, which of course is, well, not of course, but it's in New York City, and that was recorded. It's a two CD set that was recorded in 1988. Once again, you're tuned to FM 90.1 KZFR Chico.

Lobo Town. That's James McMurtry from his 2007 album, St. Mary's of the Woods. This is FM 90.1 KZFR Chico, listener-supported community radio for the Sacramento Valley, the foothills, and beyond. The show is 5 Mile and then some. David at the control tower here till 8 a.m. when Democracy Now! Comes your way. And in her never-ending quest to get me in trouble in the radio, I got fresh commentary this week from itinerant host Aunt Bertha. Here's what she's got to say this week. Time for the Aunt Bertha pre-crime news report, the redacted version, coming to you this week from an undisclosed location in rural Texas. Deep thoughts from Aunt Bertha. Ever notice how bicycle riding guys all look alike? I don't mean the big belly duffer slow poking around in flip-flops with a jittery chihuahua in the front basket. I'm talking about the serious riders, the ones hunched over lower of their handlebars, wearing skin-tight rubber clothes with brand logos all over them. Why do they all look like Ron Burgundy? I told you that my hairy Belizean boyfriend Kong and I were invited to our co-worker Lauren's house for dinner, where the main course was soup, homemade from whatever prey Lauren had killed recently. The soup wasn't bad. I'm thinking it was the nose and ears and eyeballs that gave it that distinctive flavor. Now comes an invitation to have dinner with Raphael, who is bold, if not too bright, and wants to try his new recipe on us. He watched me making sun tea last weekend, and now he intends to make, seriously, sun soup. His master plan is to fill a gallon wide-mouth jar with veggies and potatoes and water, plus this seafood medley he says is going to turn if he doesn't use it soon, shake it all up, then let the mix sit in the Texas sun all day to cook while he's at work. I believe we will politely decline the dinner invitation. A friend of my badass Belizean boyfriend Kong wants us to go with him to a Ted Nugent concert at an Indian casino. He says he knows where there's a great after party. It's a private annual event called the Brain Fry, where guys with mullets eat magic mushrooms and stand around woofing at each other and spilling a lot of beer. That sounded like a bad idea at first, but I'm into experiencing new forms of enlightenment. Well, that's it. That's your Aunt Bertha commentary for, what is this, July 23rd, 2026. Here to get your attitudes right, a little bit of live Broke Down in Bakersfield.

Yeah, that's Nikki Bloom, Tim Bloom, and co-conspirators. My Baby's Gone broke down in Bakersfield from their double live album. It is about 1.5 minutes before 7 a.m. in downtown Chico, California, and you're tuned to FM 90.1 KZFR Chico, listener-supported community radio for the Sacramento Valley, the foothills, and beyond. 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

That's Frank Zappa, Variations on the Carlos Santana Secret Chord Progression. So now you know what it is. And that's from Frank's album, Shut Up and Play Your Guitar Some More. And playing that because we got a Frank Zappa musical date in history. Seriously, on this date in 1994, an asteroid, initially identified as Asteroid 3834, was renamed Zappa Frank in honor of the legendary musician who had died in December the previous year. Turns out Zappa was not the first rock musician to have an asteroid named after him. He's in pretty elite company. All four Beatles, Mike Oldfield, Eric Clapton, and so forth. 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David at the control tower here till 8 a.m. when Democracy Now! Comes your way. Well, like I said about an hour ago, the weather forecast hasn't changed in about 2 weeks, but here you go. It's currently sunny and already 65 degrees in downtown Chico. Forecast for today is sunny with a high of 97 degrees, winds out of the south-southwest at 5 to 10 miles per hour. For tonight, clear skies, low of 63 degrees, winds out of the southeast at 5 to 10 miles per hour. And then for Friday, sunny with a high around 100 degrees, winds out of the south at 10 to 15 miles per hour. And that's basically the long-term forecast in the next week. Oh, this is cool. I see our air quality index has dropped from a 31 to a 28 in the last hour, so that's good news. Sunrise was at 5:59 a.m., sunset 8:30 p.m. You got a 14-hour and exactly 30-minute day to go do good things with. And we're going to have a full moon, but not until next Wednesday. Hey, we'd like to thank everybody who came out to KZFR's record swap at Paradise Brewworks on Sunday. It was a big success. Keep us in mind for future events like that. And guess that's what we got. Back to the music. We've been working our way through Tedeschi Trucks Band. They brand new album, Future Soul. Here's another track from that. Album's come out in the last few months. This is entitled Hero. And you're tuned to FM 90.1 KZFR Chico.

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Samantha Fish helping us out on a Thursday morning. Hello, Stranger. That's from her 2017 album, Chills and Fever. 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The Handlebar is a specialty beer bar for the adventurer. 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And I think that catches us up. I'd like to thank everybody again who came out to the record swap last Sunday. And if you like what we're doing, you can go to kzfr.org and tip this show. 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Got a couple here from Lark and Poe. This one's from their album, Reskinned, entitled Jailbreak.

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0: 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Democracy Now! Is independent news that is the exception to the rulers. 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
1: 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Then from 9 to 11:30 is Run the Gamut with your host, Rick Carr. You want to stay tuned for that. Rick presents a variety of musical styles from jazz, folk, and blues to contemporary and cutting-edge rock. Open your ears and open your mind, because he comes in like a lamb and goes out like a lion, and that's a cool show. You don't want to miss that. Last couple songs there. We did two from Larkin Poe. We started out with Jailbreak. It's from their album Kin. We picked it up from compilation Reskinned. They had put together some earlier albums into Reskinned and repackaged those. Then Larkin Poe, Deep Stays Down, that's from Blood Harmony, a 2022 release, and that last live track was The Red Clay Strays, Wondering Why, live at the Ryman. As noted earlier, playing a little Frank Zappa today. On this date in 1994, he had passed away about a year before. He had an asteroid named after him, Zappa Frank, for real. So play a little title. Here's title track from Joe's Garage, first disc of the two-disc set. Thanks for listening.

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Naturally, we were easy on him. One of our friendly counselors gave him a donut and told him to stick closer to church-oriented social activities.

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And that's Saturday, August 8th at Lassen Cidery. 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Well, we're making up for the fact that nobody plays Guns N' Roses on this station, but where do we go? Frank Zappa, right after some of those forward promotions, did a title track from Joe's Garage. Actually, Joe's Garage Act 1 is 1979 release. As noted, on this date in 1994, Frank Zappa had an asteroid named after him, for real. And then Guns N' Roses did Sweet Child of Mine from Live Era, 87 to 93, second disc of the set. And we have a musical birthday today. Slash, lead guitarist for Guns N' Roses, born on this date in 1965 as Saul Hudson in Hampstead, London. Both his parents were involved in the entertainment industry, so they moved to Los Angeles when he was a small boy. And he got that nickname, Slash. He was named by actor Seymour Cassell, because Cassell, he said, he just zipped around and flied around everywhere. And inducted into the Rock and Roll Hall of Fame in 2012 as a member of Guns N' Roses. So we're going to let Guns N' Roses wrap up the show for us. Longer track, and we will see you toward the top of the hour. Once again, you're tuned to FM 90.1 KZFR Chico.

Guns and Roses wrapping things up for us on a Thursday morning. It's Slash's birthday today, born on this date in 1965. 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Hey, we got a news show now, Zephyr News, every Thursday evening from 7 to 7:30 p.m. We're hoping to go live daily in 5 years, so tune us in tonight. Democracy Now! Coming up in just a few seconds.

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1: Because you get people like you and people of freedom that is threatened with justice. That's why I'm back. I owe this to my community. To again people of freedom like JPP and other organizations who did great work standing for justice.
0: The head of Milwaukee's largest mosque is still at risk of deportation despite being freed last month from an ICE jail after 80 days. Salah Sarsour, a green card holder of over 30 years, born in the occupied West Bank, says he's targeted for his speech in support of Palestinian rights. He'll join us today from Wisconsin. Then Palestinian rights activist and Columbia University graduate student Mohsen Madawi. He's also facing deportation. A three-judge federal appeals panel has just overturned a lower court ruling that freed him from ICE detention last year, just before his graduation.
2: This is not just my case, but it is a driving to a deep question about the heart of this country that is related to the Constitution. And the question that is at stake, do we believe in the rule of law according to the Constitution, or do we believe in the rule of whoever is in power?
0: Mohsen Madawi would join us from Vermont. And we speak to the Israeli-American genocide scholar, Omer Bartov. His latest warning: if the plans that are currently being elaborated for Gaza go forward, genocide may come to be seen by some nations as the legitimate and lucrative extension of politics by other means, unquote. All that and more coming up. Welcome to Democracy Now!, democracynow.org, The War and Peace Report. I'm Amy Goodman. The Republican-led House of Representatives has approved a $95 billion budget framework to fund the U.S. war in Iran while pressuring states to adopt new restrictions on voting. The framework outlines $73 billion in additional funding for war and intelligence gathering, $12 billion in farm aid, $10 billion for a fund aimed at incentivizing states to adopt core components of the Save America Act, including a voter ID requirement for in-person voting. Millions of citizens who lack easy access to the bill's required forms of documentation could be at risk of disenfranchisement. The House approved the framework by a vote of 216 to 214. With all Democrats present casting votes in opposition. Three Democrats were absent or did not record a vote. This is Washington Congressmember Pramila Jayapal.
3: Months after Hegseth claimed victory, Iran continued to strike American assets in the Middle East, kill American service members, and close the Straits of Hormuz. The administration has clearly gotten us into a war that they have no clue how to get us out of. Americans deserve a clear strategy, not shifting explanations that change by the day. They deserve thoughtful diplomacy, not tweets like the one that the president just released today.
0: Congresswoman Jayapal was referring to Trump's Truth Social post, reading, quote, "From this point forward, anytime the Islamic Republic of Iran shoots at a ship in the Strait of Hormuz, whether it is be by missile, rocket, drone, or any other device or weapon, the United States will bomb and destroy one bridge or power plant, including those located next to or in the capital city of Tehran," the president wrote. Iran's foreign minister Abbas Araghchi responded on social media, quote, "Our defense doctrine is clear, eye for an eye. Any aggression against Iran, including our infrastructure, will compel a powerful and decisive response," unquote. The war of words came as the U.S. bombed Iran for a 12th consecutive night. Iranian officials reported a U.S. missile attack on a passenger terminal at a border crossing into Iraq killed two people and wounded 11 others. Separately, the U.S. struck sites across southern Iran, including Bushehr, Avaz, Jask, Andimeshk, and Sidik. Iran responded with fresh missile and drone attacks on Kuwait, Jordan, and Bahrain, where U.S. forces are based. Iran's Islamic Revolutionary Guard Corps announced it had stopped three oil tankers from passing through the Strait of Hormuz. It said in a statement one of the ships exploded and caught fire before the other two reversed course. Meanwhile, in Yemen, Iran-allied Houthi fighters announced they attacked two Saudi oil tankers in the Red Sea. A Saudi news agency later confirmed one ship was on fire. Oil prices climbed on the news to nearly $100 a barrel. Secretary of State Marco Rubio is defending President Trump's agreement to provide Saudi Arabia with a civilian nuclear program using U.S. technology. Rubio spoke on the sidelines of the ASEAN summit in the Philippines.
4: I'll let the agreement speak for itself. Suffice it to say that any agreement that we're going to make with any country in the world on civil nuclear energy is going to be one that will have safeguards in place to ensure that it can't be turned into a weapons program. And one of the best safeguards is to make sure that American technology and American companies are the ones that are involved in doing it.
0: The deal is likely worth tens of billions of dollars to U.S. nuclear energy companies like Westinghouse, whose reactors produce plutonium as a byproduct. Non-proliferation experts warn that waste could be reprocessed for use in nuclear warheads. James Acton of the Carnegie Endowment for International Peace wrote, quote, "If true, this is tantamount to the United States giving up on non-proliferation," unquote. Here in New York, a federal judge has set a trial date of June 1st of next year for former Venezuelan President Nicolas Maduro and his wife Celia Flores, a former member of Venezuela's National Constituent Assembly. Maduro and his wife Flores were abducted by the U.S. military during a raid of their compound in Caracas, January. They appeared in a Manhattan courtroom on Wednesday where they denied charges of drug trafficking. Meanwhile, demonstrators gathered outside the courthouse protesting both for and against U.S. intervention in Venezuela.
5: The United States does not have the interests of the Venezuelan people in mind. All it wants is the oil. It wants the natural resources. That's all it's interested in.
0: More details are emerging about the fatal shooting of Lorenzo Salgado Araujo by ICE agents in Houston, Texas, July 7th. According to the written statements of two witnesses who were in the van when he was shot dead, two unmarked vehicles struck them from behind and the side, forcing their vehicle to come to a halt. Daniel Tirado Pantoja, a passenger in the back of the van, said, quote, "Lorenzo had come to a full stop while the agents fired," unquote. Jose Trinidad Rojas Pliego, who was also in the back of the van, confirmed the account, saying, quote, "When Lorenzo stopped the van, the officer shot him anyway," unquote. Lorenzo Salgado Araujo was an immigrant from Mexico who'd lived in the United States for 30 years. He's the father of three sons who are all U.S. citizens. The Miami Herald reports a 28-year-old Mexican national killed during an encounter with ICE last week was in the United States on a tourist visa and had arrived in Florida just 2 days before his death. Juan Jairo Coronia Duran had traveled from Guanajuato, Mexico, to Atlanta in June to visit family and friends before visiting Florida for a beach holiday. He was killed by a semi-truck while fleeing immigration officials after they approached him at a gas station near St. Augustine. Coronia Duran is among four ICE-related deaths that occurred in less than 1 week. On Capitol Hill, Democrats on the House Homeland Security Committee Wednesday pressed ICE officials about body cameras, vehicle stops, and training in the wake of ICE-related killings of immigrants. The public hearing came after ICE officials told lawmakers in a closed-door briefing that there have been 56 complaints of excessive force against ICE agents. 32 were cleared, with just one ICE agent referred for disciplinary action. This is Democratic Congressmember Jamie Raskin.
6: Since the administration took office, more than 50 people have died in ICE custody. More have died in custody in 2025 than in any year in the last two decades. The rate of death in ICE custody is spiking because the conditions are simply worse than they've ever been before. ICE and DHS traffic in lawless violence, propaganda, and disinformation to mask all the corruption and cruelty, which are the daily bread of the system.
0: In Madison, Wisconsin, protests erupted Wednesday after local police shot dead a black man, in broad daylight and in front of witnesses. The shooting occurred early in the afternoon of Madison's Marquette neighborhood, just 2 miles from the state capitol. Police say they were responding to a report of a person allegedly checking parked vehicles when they confronted the man on his bicycle, who later fled the scene. After they tracked him down, an armed struggle ensued when the man allegedly pulled out a knife and attacked an officer. Bystander video shows officers struggling with the man before he's tasered and kicked to the ground and held down with his knee. An officer then fires his gun at the man at close range. Urban Triage and Madison-based Black community advocacy group said, quote, "Another black man is dead on a Madison street, and our community watched him die before we even knew his name. That's the cruelty of state violence," they said. In Italy, protests erupted after the death of a Moroccan-born man in police custody, Abderrahim Fakir,

0: family so that no one else ever has to go through what he went through. Thank you all from the bottom of my heart. Thank you.
1: In the United States, the Republican-led House Ways and Means Committee has subpoenaed Breakthrough News, demanding the independent online news outlet hand over internal communications and financial records. Breakthrough News says it's being targeted over its coverage of U.S. mass deportations, ICE abuses, Cuba and Palestine solidarity, and U.S. foreign policy. Breakthrough News has launched a fundraiser to pay for legal expenses. In a statement, it said, quote, "For years, Republican lawmakers have painted a target on our backs, falsely claiming our political views and reporting are part of some foreign plot," unquote. And New York City Mayor Zoran Mamdani announced he does not have the authority to arrest Israeli Prime Minister Benjamin Netanyahu when he arrives in New York to attend the UN General Assembly in September. Instead, the mayor urged federal authorities to enforce an ICC arrest warrant for the Israeli leader. This is Mayor Mamdani in a video.
2: "As I've said, I agree with the ICC. Benjamin Netanyahu should be arrested and tried for his crimes, as I do for anyone else charged by the ICC. My administration has reviewed every avenue available under applicable law to determine whether New York City could execute the International Criminal Court's arrest warrant if Benjamin Netanyahu came here. It is clear that we do not have the independent legal authority to enforce this warrant. The federal government, however, does, and I call on them to join the ICC and execute this warrant."
1: Mayor Mamdani's video has been viewed on X more than 80 million times. Later in the broadcast, we will speak with the Israeli-born genocide scholar Omer Bartov. And those are some of the headlines. This is Democracy Now!, democracynow.org, The War and Peace Report. I'm Amy Goodman.
3: And I'm Nermeen Sheikh. Welcome to our listeners and viewers across the country and around the world. On March 30th, on a morning like any other in my hometown of Milwaukee, a man in plain clothes emerged from a car speeding toward me, a handgun visible at his side, and asked, "Are you Salah Sarsour?" Within minutes, nearly a dozen cars and some 20 agents, masked, plain clothes, one flashing a U.S. Immigration and Customs Enforcement badge, converged on me and informed me that I was under arrest. These are the words of Salah Sarsour, president of the Milwaukee Islamic Society, published by USA earlier this week. Sarsour, who is Palestinian, has been in a protracted deportation battle since that day, despite being a legal permanent resident of the United States for over 30 years. Following his arrest, Sarsour was detained in an ICE jail for 80 days. Sarsour's lawyers say he's being targeted for deportation by the federal government over his advocacy for Palestinian human rights. Attorneys for DHS, the Department of Homeland Security, are claiming Sarsour was arrested for allegedly lying on his 1993 green card application about a conviction in Israeli military courts when he was a teenager in the occupied West Bank. In June, a district judge, appointed by President Trump, agreed with Sarsour's attorneys, saying they had, quote, presented a substantial claim of First Amendment retaliation and that Sarsour's detention was unlawful. He was released and reunited with his family, which includes 6 children and 9 grandchildren, all of whom are U.S. citizens.
1: But that ruling has no bearing on his deportation case. On Wednesday, a federal immigration judge heard arguments in deportation proceedings for Salah Sarsour. Those proceedings continue next week. In a USA Today op-ed, Salah Sarsour wrote, quote, "As a national leader supporting some of the largest and longest standing grassroots organizations for Palestinian rights, my arrest marked a serious escalation in the Trump administration's repression agenda. This is not just an attack against me and others working for Palestinian freedom. It's an attempt to dismantle the very values we profess as a nation." For more, we go to Wisconsin, where we're joined by Salah Sarsour himself. Thanks so much for being with us. When we were in Milwaukee on Mother's Day, one person after another came up to us to say, "Do you know about Salah Sarsour? You had been jailed for more than a month at that point. Can you describe further what happened to you, how you were approached, and what your detention was like?"
4: Good morning. Thank you very much.

0: much for having me this morning with you guys. I really appreciate that. Actually, as you mentioned in your report, in March 30th, it was the day when I was very surprised when ICE agents came toward me with guns and they asked to arrest me in that day. And they took me immediately to Chicago, then to Indiana facility. And that day, by the way, this morning, I was supposed to take my mom to her doctor appointment. And I honestly, I thought they are mistaken. They just, they're supposed to take someone else, and they came toward me. But unfortunately, after a while, I felt like I was targeted, as you mentioned in the report, because my activism and because I'm standing with just causes, and I'm practicing my free speech. And I felt the Trump administration targeting me for that.
1: And Salah, could you just lay out what exactly is the U.S. government alleging?
0: Actually, they came after me for some very old accusations. Even the federal judge clearly released me from all those accusations. It's just like, again, as I mentioned, it just like it was a very tough experience and a kind of bad memory journey with the ICE detention for no reason but my activism and my free of speech. And I really felt like if it happened to me, it could happen to anyone, because as you mentioned even in your report, I'm a businessman, family man, someone who build bridges with faiths and other communities and working to build a society. So I was asking all the time why the government targets me and why I'm here in this inmate facility in Indiana. There's no reason for that.
1: And you also wrote, Salah, in your USA Today piece, quote, aspects of my confinement were hauntingly reminiscent of my experience growing up under a brutal Israeli military occupation in the West Bank, where we became accustomed to violent, humiliating treatment at the hands of Israeli soldiers. As a child of 15, I was imprisoned for 2 years on charges that included throwing stones and was subjected to intimidation, coercive interrogation tactics, and threats of rape. So could you elaborate on that and the fact that you felt this was reminiscent to your time in Israeli custody, your time here in ICE detention?
0: Yes, actually, in ICE detention, as you mentioned, it brought to me this bad memories when my childhood, when I was under the Israeli actually military occupation and Israeli military rules in Palestine, in West Bank. So I never thought in my life that I will see such facility in the United States here with all this kind of bad treatment. So immediately, as I mentioned, it brought me this memories, what I went through as a child when they arrested me from my house, when the Israeli soldiers came and arrested me and make me go through 2 years at least in a prison for one reason, that I'm a Palestinian, that's all.
2: And you also talk about what you had to sign when you were held. You were held for almost 2 years by the Israeli authorities when you were a teenager?
0: Yes, I went through two experiences in prison in Palestine, one of them 2 years, actually. And this is not only me. As you know, as Palestinian, we live under Israeli occupation, military occupation, and there is no equal rights there. So thousands and thousands of Palestinian children, they went through this experience, actually.
2: When I was in Milwaukee, as I mentioned, in May, I spoke to Jody Melamed, a member of Jewish Voice for Peace Milwaukee. She talked about how many in the Jewish community organized for your release. This is what she said.
3: as Jewish Voice for Peace, we know him to be an amazing human being, a doer of mitzvahs. He's like the papa bear of our Palestinian solidarity movement. We love him. We need him back. His case also represents Jews really standing against the weaponizing of the immigration system in the name of anti-Semitism. We have 8,000 signatures on Bend the Ark letter. We have hundreds of signatures from Wisconsin Jews. So Jews for whom the red line is the First Amendment are really coming together, and we're going to have a big vigil for him.
2: So that was Jody Melamed of Jewish Voice for Peace, Milwaukee. When you got out of ICE detention, you thanked, among others, JVP, Jewish Voice for Peace. You also greeted your newest grandchild, who was born while you were jailed. You're the father of six, grandfather of nine. Can you talk about what the solidarity meant and what it meant to be apart from your family?
0: I mean, thanks God, there is many great people, people of values, like Jewish Voice of Peace, other people of faith, Christian, Muslims, Jewish, who works together, like always, to stand with justice. And this means a lot to me, and especially for someone who's going through an unjust situation. And as you mentioned, like, I'm a family man, living with my children, and all my children, by the way, my six children, they finished colleges here in Wisconsin. And I have nine grandchildren. All of them are American citizens. I have my mother. She's 85 years old. She really needs me for her support, daily support. So someone living this kind of life, I never imagined myself living like in a prison in the States. It was never like even an idea in my mind to think about it. And as you mentioned, like my daughter Sundus, actually, she had my number nine grandchildren, which is her fourth child, coming while I was in Indiana prison. And it was a very difficult timing for me, actually.
1: So, Salah, can you explain what comes next now?
0: I mean, first of all, I really like to thank all media outlets and all community members, leaders, organizations, people of faith, people of values, who standing with me, and this what give me support, and this make me continue the fight to stay with my family, with my children, with people I love. So I have a great, actually, legal team who's working hard to keep me here and to win this fight. And I have a big hope after the federal judge actually released me from the prison, and clearly he highlighted that, as you mentioned, I'm a community person, a family person, a legal resident since 32 years, someone who stands with just causes, and he highlighted my freedom of speech. So this give me hope in the system, and this give me hope that I will go through like a fair treatment, and it will end me free and back working to my family and my community who relies on me.
2: Well, Salah Sasour, we will continue to follow your case. President of the Islamic Society of Milwaukee, the largest mosque community in Wisconsin, and a national board member of American Muslims for Palestine. We'll link to your op-ed in USA Today, headlined, ICE Detain Me for 80 Days. America's silence is no longer an option. Coming up, Palestinian rights activist, Columbia University graduate student Mohsen Madawi. He is also facing deportation. A three-judge federal appeals panel has just overturned a lower court ruling that freed him from ICE detention last year, just before his Columbia graduation. Stay with us.
4: 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On KZFR. And we'd like to thank Pullen Cyclery, providing self-propelled transportation and non-polluting recreation. 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They're at 801 Main Street in downtown Chico. And you can reach Pullen's at 530-342-1055. 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

0: Inside My Head by Sov the Second from Boise, Idaho. This is Democracy Now!, democracynow.org, The War and Peace Report. I'm Amy Goodman with Nermeen Sheikh.
1: We turn now to the case of another Palestinian green card holder, an activist born under Israeli occupation, who's also at risk of deportation from the U.S. after speaking out for Palestinian human rights. Mohsen Madawi is a Columbia University graduate student. Last year, masked and hooded ICE agents detained him when he appeared for what he believed would be a final naturalization interview in Vermont. He was held for 16 days before a judge ordered his release. Then, on Tuesday, a three-judge federal appeals panel overturned the lower court ruling that had freed Madawi from ICE custody. The ruling comes 2 months after the U.S. Board of Immigration Appeals reinstated deportation proceedings against him.
0: After his release from ICE custody last year, Mohsen Madawi returned to Columbia University and graduated with a bachelor's degree in philosophy. He's now a graduate student at Columbia. In addition to his Palestine advocacy, Mohsen is also the former president of Columbia University's Buddhist Association. Mohsen Madawi joins us now from Vermont. And we're joined by Nathan Fried Wessler, deputy director of the ACLU's Speech, Privacy, and Technology Project, one of the legal team representing Mohsen. We welcome you both to Democracy Now! Mohsen, if you could start off by sharing your reaction to the three-judge panel overturning a lower court ruling that you should be freed from detention. The judge at the time who freed you was defiant, especially when the federal government threatened to arrest you if you crossed state lines, that you had to go come back to New York to graduate from Columbia. And he said you should be not only allowed to graduate, but talk to anyone you wanted to, etc. But now a federal judge ruling has overturned that decision.
2: Good morning, Amy and Nermeen, and to your audience. This decision is very disappointing and on a personal level, heart-wrenching, because I put my trust in the court and I continue to believe in the legal and in the court system in America. Nevertheless, I feel still hopeful, optimistic, and resolved and determined to achieve justice for myself and for millions of people in this country, whether if they are green card holders or students, international students, whose this action actually is chilling their speech and creating more fear among the community that they know that the government can punish them and arrest them, detain them, and deport them possibly. Just because the government disagree with their speech. And this is what I'm fighting for. I'm fighting for justice, to be able to speak my truth and to be able to say, stop the ongoing genocide against my people. Enough is enough. Palestinian people deserve to have safety, freedom, and equal rights between the river and the sea. And this government is trying to silence me, targeting me, like what we heard from Brother Salah Salsoul. Also, solidarity to him.
1: So, Nathan Fried Wessler, you are on Mohsen's legal team. If you could talk about what this ruling means and explain what a habeas petition is.
3: Yeah, a habeas petition is one of the oldest forms of legal process we have. It dates from the 1200s in England as a way to give judges the power to release people from unjust or unconstitutional or illegal detention. Immediately after Mohsen was seized by immigration agents last year, his legal team filed a writ of habeas corpus in federal court. And within just a couple weeks, a federal judge looked at the case and ordered him released, saying that there was strong reason to believe that this detention was in violation of his First Amendment rights. That's critical, because otherwise what the government wants is to be able to hold people, non-citizens, in immigration detention facilities for months or years while the very slow immigration court process plays out, to silence people by putting them behind bars just because the Secretary of State or some other high-level official doesn't like what they say. That is just textbook censorship, and the First Amendment doesn't allow it. And it's critical that judges have the power to get people out of jail in that situation. And unfortunately, this panel of an appeals court this week overturned the district court judge's ruling and said that actually federal court judges do not have the power to let people out of detention in this circumstance. Instead, Mohsen and people like him are supposed to go to immigration court before judges who aren't actually independent judges. They're employees of the executive branch in a process that takes a very long time.
0: You mean immigration judges?
3: Immigration judges are, right? Go through that process, and then at the end of that process, finally see a federal judge and make your First Amendment arguments. That's just not tenable in a democracy. There's no way to get back the time that someone has spent locked up in prison in retaliation for their speech.
1: And if you could talk about, you mentioned the Secretary of State Rubio's memo last year. If you could explain what specifically it said and what section of the Immigration and Nationality Act it relied on.
3: Yeah, there's an old section of federal immigration law that gives the government the power to exclude or deport people who are posing a serious threat to American foreign policy. And that's what the Secretary of State invoked as to Mohsen. But he invoked it based solely on Mohsen's lawful speech. This two-page memo that the Secretary of State signed makes that very clear. It's only based on his lawful speech, his advocacy as a student at Columbia University about the rights of Palestinians and justice in Palestine. That cannot stand next to the First Amendment to the Constitution, which protects everybody's freedom of speech, including non-citizens. If you're in the country, you are protected.
1: So in other words, that is that explicitly in the Constitution, that First Amendment rights are granted also simply to people who live in the U.S. or people who are U.S. green card holders or people who hold visas?
3: The First Amendment protects the right of the people, not U.S. citizens. And federal courts, including the Supreme Court, going back well into the last century, have said over and over that that includes non-citizens. And Mohsen has been a lawful permanent resident, a green card holder, for more than a decade. Right? He is deeply rooted in the United States. If there's anyone who deserves the protections of this part of the Constitution, it's someone like Mohsen, who's part of the community, who's adding his voice to vital debates of the day.
0: And Mohsen Madawi, can you talk about the day you were taken? When you were you were beyond green card holder. You were going for final approval to become a U.S. citizen. Can you talk about the day you were called to Vermont and you appeared for that final naturalization interview and what happened to you there?
2: This is the message that the government is trying to send to everyone who's considering to become a citizen. That after you believe in the Constitution and the promise that it has, and when you say, I believe that I want to belong to this country, this is the community that I have been in for a while, I rooted here, I created life here, and I decided to apply for my citizenship, to become a citizen of this country. And when I was asked if I'm willing to protect and defend the Constitution of this country, by the end of my interview, I was handcuffed, detained, and thrown in prison just because I spoke up for Palestine. Now, what is ironic is I am still holding up the pledge that I did not take, because everything I am doing right now, fighting in the courts, I'm not fighting only for myself and for my freedom. I'm fighting because I believe in the Constitution of this country. Because I believe that the First Amendment is called and named the First Amendment for a reason. It's not the second, it's not the third. It protects the pillars of democracy to be able to express yourself, the freedom of expression. And as Nate has mentioned, I was tested on basically a questionnaire that's provided by the immigration branch. And one of the questions on those tests was who has the right to the First Amendment, and it is stated there and still there. I checked it out the other time, and it says everybody in this country. But this is not the only dangerous thing, Amy. I think what I shared is this is a legal error. I'm going to share a bit why. Because in the Declaration of the Independence of this country, what they say, the right that all men are created equal and they have the right to life, liberty, and pursuit of happiness. What is the right to liberty? Is exactly against what is happening right now, which is unjust detention and targeting of me. And also think of the other DNA, something baked in the constitution of this country, which is what Alexander Hamilton established. We're talking 1788, Article 78, and it's creating separation between the branches of the judicial branch and the executive branch to prevent abuse of power. What the government is doing right now, abusing the system of immigration, and we saw that evident. The judge who dismissed my case back, I believe, in March, was fired by the executive branch. And they see all of these abuses that are taking place. So this is why it's dangerous. And the last point I want to drive here is habeas corpus itself is also in the Constitution. If you check Article 1, Section 9, habeas corpus is there to protect constitutional rights such as this one. So this decision is undermining the basic freedoms here, and if they can do it to me, if they can intimidate me, detain me, put me in deportation, throw me in prison, they can do it to anybody in this country. And this is, again, connecting injustice in this country and injustice in Palestine. It's the same fight. They're trying to create different tiers of rights.
0: I want to quickly ask, you were former president of the Columbia Buddhist Association, Columbia undergrad. When you walked across the graduation line on the stage, we were covering you, your class, many stood up and gave you a standing ovation as you walked across the stage. Has Columbia spoken up for you?
2: I think that Colombia has it needs like it's in a situation of unconscious existence in terms of administration. Not only that, the community that knew me acknowledged my contribution and acknowledged Palestinian rights. That's why thousands of students at Colombia has protested for Palestinian rights. But also the majority of this country right now sympathize with Palestine and don't want to support the Israeli genocide and apartheid. So Colombia has not supported me in any way possible. And not only Colombia, but also the mayor of New York City, who it's heartwarming to see that he's standing against Netanyahu and advocating for his arrest. But at the same time, he has not shared anything about my case. This decision was issued in New York City in the Second Circuit to a New York resident. And according to Zohran Mamdani, anyone who lives in New York is a New Yorker and deserves to be free and to live there. And I haven't heard anything from him. I hope that we can hear something from him about this.
0: I wanted to also ask Nathan Fried-Wessler, the three-judge panel that ruled 3-0 to overturn the judge's decision who released Mohsen. The lead attorney is Deborah Livingston. She is a member of the Columbia Law School Factory. She's a law professor at Mohsen's university. Your thoughts on this?
3: Well, I think she and the other two members of the panel had just an incredibly crabbed, narrow understanding of the First Amendment and the right of habeas corpus. This case is not over. We'll be taking it to the full Second Circuit. That was a three-judge panel. The full set of judges can overturn that. That's right. And we'll be going there to make our arguments yet again that without robust access to the federal courts, when you've been thrown in jail in retaliation for your First Amendment rights, we just cannot have a functioning constitutional system. The judges who ruled this week gave that set of important principles incredibly short shrift, and that's not the end of the story. I think it's important to acknowledge, too, that, first the federal government came for people speaking out about Palestine, but that's not where it's ended, and that's not where it's going to end. Just a few weeks ago, we learned about a man named Beto Corral, a Colombian immigrant, an asylum seeker, who was thrown into immigration detention because the Secretary of State didn't like that he was criticizing a right-wing presidential candidate in Colombia. There's going to be no end to the kinds of retaliation against protected core First Amendment political advocacy and speech if the courts don't shut it down now.
1: And Mohsen, just to go back to something that you mentioned earlier, I mean, your family is still living in a refugee camp in the West Bank, and you've drawn an analogy between what's happening to you in the U.S. and what Israel does to Palestinians when they speak up. If you could elaborate on that, and also the fact when this deportation order was given, you were not going to be deported back to Palestine, but to Jordan.
2: That's right, Nermeen, and thank you for the question. My family still lives under the apartheid system in the West Bank in a refugee camp where I was born and raised as a third generation. To this day, since 1948, my family are not only denied their right of return to their lands, but also they are denied their basic human rights. I lost a number of family members, and I'm talking since October 7th, four cousins in the West Bank. And in the second intifada, I lost my uncle and my two other cousins. I lost my best friend in front of my eyes. And people are still suffering on a daily basis. The settler attacks are intensifying, the military violent occupation. And we heard from Salah Sarsour, who's roughly the age of my father, so I can imagine my father in his shoes. And to confirm his experience, my father and all of my uncles and most of our male neighbors in the refugee camp were arrested when they were teenagers and kids by the Israeli occupation. So what is this government doing right now and this administration? One, they are continuing to support the genocide and the apartheid system that Israel is imposing on the Palestinian people. Two, they are coming after everybody who is trying to speak up here for Palestinian rights. And three, they are denying my own identity when the immigration judge issued a deportation order, a final order of deportation. They did not even acknowledge my identity as a Palestinian. And they said he should be deported to Jordan, that I have no connection to Jordan whatsoever, except that I traveled to Jordan to come to the United States for the first time in my life, and it was one trip, and that's it. But I want to share to the audience and to everyone, I can be Palestinian, and I will continue to root myself in my Palestinian identity, and I am proud of it. And I can still strive and want to become an American, as much as I feel rooted here in Vermont. We're like, we are like the hemlock trees here. The communities are interconnected, and Vermonters are sweet as the sap of the maple syrup. So what I want to share with you is that my identity is not for negotiation, and I will continue to speak up because my family in the West Bank and in Gaza still suffering, and they are in dear need for healing from all of the trauma and pain that the Israeli occupation has caused them.
0: Mohsen Madawi, we want to thank you for being with us. We'll continue to follow your case. Columbia University graduate student, Palestinian activist, and Nathan Fried Wessler, deputy director of ACLU Speech, Privacy, and Technology Project. Coming up, the Israeli-American genocide scholar, Omer Bartov. Stay with us.

0: When first unto this country, Nora Brown and Stephanie Coleman. This is Democracy Now!, democracynow.org. I'm Amy Goodman with Nermeen Sheikh.
1: New York City Mayor Zohran Mamdani has announced that he does not have legal authority to arrest Israeli Prime Minister Benjamin Netanyahu when he arrives in New York to attend the UN General Assembly in September. But Mamdani is urging federal authorities to enforce the ICC arrest warrant for the Israeli leader. On Tuesday, Mamdani released a short video that has since gone viral with over 80 million views on X.
2: Benjamin Netanyahu is a war criminal, the architect of a horrific genocide against the Palestinian people. He is responsible for the killing of more than 73,000 people, for the maiming of tens of thousands of children as those who survive undergo amputation without anesthesia, for the targeting of neonatal hospitals and maternity care centers, denying newborns even the chance to live, for the countless people he starved as he blocked food and humanitarian aid from reaching them, for the gunning down of hundreds of aid workers and journalists. And just last month, the UN confirmed that Palestinian children continue to be deliberately targeted and killed by Israeli armed forces, more than 8 months after the so-called ceasefire. The list goes on and on, all as we, as Americans, pay for the bombs that do the killing. There is a reason the International Criminal Court issued a warrant for his arrest. As human beings, we have spent generations building a shared understanding that there are crimes so grave they offend all of humanity. Anyone, with their eyes, with their heart, with their conscience, should recognize the devastation he has wrought and understand that he belongs before a court of law. As I've said, I agree with the ICC that Benjamin Netanyahu should be arrested and tried for his crimes, as I do for anyone else charged by the ICC. My administration has reviewed every avenue available under applicable law to determine whether New York City could execute the International Criminal Court's arrest warrant if Benjamin Netanyahu came here. It is clear that we do not have the independent legal authority to enforce this warrant. The federal government, however, does, and I call on them to join the ICC and execute this warrant. And I want to be equally clear. Benjamin Netanyahu is not welcome in New York City, nor is any other war criminal at large. While we cannot end the genocide on our own, we can decide whether our silence will become another weapon, and we can examine every tool we have to defend the humanity and dignity of all people. That is my commitment to you.
0: That was New York City Mayor Zohran Mamdani in a video he released on Tuesday night. It has since been viewed more than 80 million times on X alone. We're joined right now by Omer Bartov, Dean's Professor of Holocaust and Genocide Studies at Brown University. Born in Israel, has been described by the U.S. Holocaust Memorial Museum as one of the world's leading specialists on the subject of genocide. Professor Bartov has written a new essay for the New York Times headlined, "I'm a Scholar of Genocide. We're Entering a Terrifying New Era." Last year, he wrote in New York Times op-ed, headlined, "I'm a genocide scholar. I know it when I see it." Professor Bartov, welcome back to Democracy Now! Today from Lisbon, Portugal. Can you start off by responding to Mayor Mamdani investigating whether he could arrest Prime Minister Netanyahu based on the warrant for his arrest of the International Criminal Court, and then explain your piece that you just wrote in the New York Times, headlined, "I'm a Scholar of Genocide, We're Entering a Terrifying New Era."
3: Hi, Amy, and thank you for having me again. Look, what Mayor Mamdani said is precisely the right thing. First of all, Benjamin Netanyahu has been charged with war crimes and crimes against humanity. There's a warrant for his arrest, and he's been flying freely back and forth to the United States and visiting the White House. Now, we know, of course, that the United States is actually, United States government has actually been trying to undermine the International Criminal Court, the ICC. So we can't really expect that the current American administration will arrest Netanyahu. But it is very important for a major figure such as Mayor Mamdani to say what he said, and I greatly applaud him for it. As for what I wrote, what troubles me deeply, and that of course does not include your program, but in general, is that we have sort of taken our eyes off what is happening in Gaza and what the future of Gaza is. What troubles me is that Gaza is providing now an example not only of how you carry out genocide, but what is the future of genocide. And what I describe in this piece is that whether the plans that President Trump outlined, these 20 points, the creation of an ideal of a utopian city in Gaza, actually implemented or not, what we see now is a future of genocide where not only are people not being brought to account, people obviously like Benjamin Netanyahu and many of the people surrounding him, including Yoav Gallant, who is the other former Israeli Minister of Defense, who is also has a warrant for his arrest from the ICC, but that those countries, first of all, Israel, that carried out the genocide in Gaza and continues killing people there on a daily basis, and the countries that facilitated that, Israel's allies, both European allies and the United States, that not only provided Israel with impunity, but also supported it economically and militarily and politically, that those countries not only will never be accountable for that, but also that they will profit from this, that we will see potentially that something will be created in Gaza, which would be good for Israel, potentially good for Arab states that would support this new ideal city, good for European countries that will maintain their position in the Middle East, good for the United States, good for real estate moguls who will invest and profit from this venture. And the only people who were the victims of that genocide will continue being victimized by it, potentially being those who will build that ideal city and then serve the rich and famous who will inhabit it.
1: And indeed, Professor Bartov, you write in the piece that genocide may then come to seem by some nations as the legitimate and lucrative extension of politics by other means. But I'd like you to elaborate on the historical examples you give of genocides, those in which the victims have come out, have, so to speak, won, and those in which the perpetrators have won. One in the case of the Herero people in Southwest Africa, and the Germany's attempt to exterminate them, and then what happened following the Second World War with the genocide of the Jews of Europe.
3: Right. So what I write in the piece is that historically, at least in the case of modern genocide, starting in the 20th century, genocide usually ends in one of two ways. Either the genocide, the perpetrators accomplish their goal. And the other is that they're stopped. And usually they're stopped because of military intervention, not just because they want to. Now, until 1945, some of the major genocide that occurred in the first part of the 20th century, the German genocide of the Herero and German Southwest Africa, now Namibia, in 1904, the genocide of the Armenians that began in 1915 by the Ottoman Empire during World War I, there was no mechanism for accountability. And so the countries that carried out these genocides, first of all, killed and then inherited, that is, actually profited from the killing, and were never brought to account. There were some feeble attempts to do that with the Ottoman Empire after World War I, but they failed. And what the international community decided after 1945, in light of the Holocaust and other horrendous crimes carried out by Nazi Germany, was to set up a system that would prevent that kind of lack of accountability. Part of that system was the Genocide Convention of 1948. Now, that is not to say that there were not many genocides thereafter. Obviously, there were. But in most of the genocides that occurred, some kind of system kicked into place, especially after the fall of the Soviet Union, in the case of the genocide in the former Yugoslavia, in the case of the genocide in Rwanda, where at least some people were brought to account, and it was no longer possible to deny, as Germany had denied the genocide in Southwest Africa, and as Turkey continues to deny to this day the genocide in Armenia, it was no longer possible to deny that. And what we see now is that the denial of what Israel has done is ubiquitous, because there is no mechanism that kicks into place. The mechanism exists, but it hasn't been activated to actually bring people to account. If you don't bring people to account, you're sliding back precisely into what the international community tried to prevent after 1945.
1: Professor Bartov, before we conclude, if you could just explain why you think increasing opposition to Israel in the U.S. across many demographics is not going to make a difference in terms of Israel being held to account.
3: Well, look, I don't know that it will make a difference. It may make a difference, but we may have to wait until the next presidential election. I actually think that a public opinion in the United States has been shifting both on the left and on the right for different reasons. And it's not impossible to think that a new American administration, whether Republican or Democratic, will have a different politics vis-a-vis Israel after the next election. However, that's a long way away. And what we are looking at now is an attempt to finalize this, to make people forget what happened in Gaza and to make them think that there is a bright future ahead and we don't need to think about the horrors that occur there and continue occurring. I'll just say that, you know, on July 20th, on July 20th, there was an editorial in Haaretz which indicated that 1,114 people were killed since the ceasefire in Gaza, including 275 children. So the killing continues there, and it's time to put an end to it.
0: And we have to leave it there. Brown University Professor Omer Bartov, leading scholar in Holocaust and genocide studies. That does it for our show. I'm Amy Goodman with Nermeen Sheikh.

Well, good morning, world, and welcome to Run the Gamut. My name's Rick Carr. I'm usually the host here on Thursday mornings for Run the Gamut. And today being the, 23rd of July, we're in the dead of summer, right? In the heat of summer. Although we are having a little bit of relief this next few days. It's going to be under 100 for the next week, looks like. Today, a high of 96, tomorrow 98, 97 on Saturday, Sunday, hot, but 97, 96 on Monday. So for the foreseeable future, we're going to be hot and dry. Could be some winds developing today, which means these dry conditions are ripe for fire danger. So beware, take care, stay hydrated. Don't drag those chains when you're pulling your boat out to the lake. Just be aware. Run the Gamut this morning. Oh, wait, let me do this. 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And I got about an hour's worth of music, and then we're going to take a little bit of a part of the middle of the show and honor the 50-year anniversary of the release of Jonathan Richman and the Modern Lovers. The Berserkly release in 1976. That's a little bit later in the show, something to look forward to. Run the Gamut is made possible by the generous contributions of KZFR supporters and by Square Deal Mattress Factory, your local outlet for mattresses, bedding, and custom furniture made right here in Chico. 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Also like to thank Lost on Main at 319 Main Street in Chico, presenting DJ Logic and Friends, celebrating the music of the Grateful Dead and P-Funk on Friday, July 31st. Friends include Lance Laswell on guitar, Brian Swislow on keys, and Smokey the Groove horn section. The show is for 21 and older. Details and tickets on the Lost on Main website. There you go. There's all the business. Let's get to some music. What do you say?

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1: We had a nice 40-minute set or so of music, starting off this morning with Rory Gallagher and the song Lonesome Highway. Had Poe Girl in there with Cold Hungry Blues, Robbie Robertson, one of his solo releases called How to Become Clairvoyant, and we listened to the song The Right Mistake, featuring Eric Clapton on guitar on that one. Rising Appalachia. And the song was I Believe in Being Ready. We had Nikki Bloom in there from the Driftwood CD, Kill You to Call. Going back a few years for Ricky Lee Jones. Her first album, The Last Chance, Texaco, is what we heard. Richie Havens in there with I Can't Make It Anymore. Perla Bataya, the song Heaven and Earth. We had Pokey LaFarge in there with Feels So Good. And finished up with Pieta Brown, Down to Memphis. Shout out to Pam, who's listening in Massachusetts somewhere, North Shore. Nice to hear from you. 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Well, that's all the business at hand. We got another 12 or so minutes to the top of the hour. We'll fill it up with some music. And then after the business at the top of the hour, we'll get into a set of music from Jonathan Richman and the Modern Lovers, the first release, the Berserkly release of an album of that same name, 50 years ago this month. But for now, let's see, what are we listening to? Or what are we going to listen to? We're listening to Tom Rush right now, but we're going to listen to Ray LaMontagne. Enjoy.

Oh, we had a short little set there. Which started off with Ray LaMontagne from the God Willing the Creek Don't Rise CD. What we heard was Rock and Roll Radio. Had Patty Griffin in there with the song You'll Remember, and finished that little mini set with Randy Newman and Sail Away. That pretty much brings us to the top of the hour, wherein it is my honor and duty to say that this is FM 90.1, KZFR Chico, listener-supported community radio for the Sacramento Valley, the foothills, and beyond. 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I don't know why my voice is so dry today. Does it sound different to you? It sounds different in my headphones. 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Well, that's the business at hand. We got one more thing to do for you here, and that is to bring to you the community calendar. We got a beautiful weekend ahead of us, and there's probably lots to do in this community. So let's take a listen to this piece, and you can make decisions as to what you might want to do around town if you're sticking around. Coming right up, community calendar.

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Now through Tuesday, July 21st, Paradise Irrigation District continues overnight water flushing along portions of the Skyway. As part of the Skyway main replacement project, residents may see water being flushed between 7 p.m. and 6 a.m. as crews work through different sections of Upper Skyway. The work is part of ongoing improvements to Paradise water infrastructure. For project updates and additional details, visit pidwater.com. Continuing through August 9th, the Museum of Northern California Art, also known as MACA, present two featured exhibitions, After the Storms and The Ridge Tapestries, A Community Story. After the Storms explores themes of transformation, resilience, and renewal through the work of artist Herland Spahr. The Ridge Tapestries celebrate the people, landscape, culture, and environmental stewardship of the San Juan Ridge through hand-stitched works created by more than 100 volunteer embroiderers. 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And finally, on July 26th, Game Amp Play presents its annual community cultural literacy celebration from 3 to 9 p.m. at the Chico Women's Club, 592 East 3rd Street. 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

0: We're using some Jonathan Richmond here in the background. This was music, part of the soundtrack to the Miles Montalbano film, Revolution Summer, back in 2007, I think. But in honor of the original release of The Modern Lovers, Jonathan Richmond of The Modern Lovers, the 1976 release on Berserkly Records, we're going to go ahead and play a good half an hour or so from that. And it'll be not all of the album, but lots of it. And I am, however, not going to play the Roadrunner cut from that because Jonathan doesn't, he's removed it from his repertoire, I suppose. And I'm sure he has great reason for that. And I don't know what it is. However, if he were to contact me this morning and tell me it's okay, I might finish the set with that Roadrunner. But other than that, I will not. Okay, back to the music. This is Jonathan Richmond and the Modern Lovers, kicking things off with Rockin' Shopping Center.
1: One, two, oh, one, two, basement.

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I'm going to tell you all about how I love New England. It's my favorite place. You know, I've been all around the world, but I love New England best. I might be prejudiced, but it's true. I love New England best. Well, now, give me a D, maestro. That's pretty good. Give me another one, though, without him.

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I know you're gonna let it show. I know it. I can't be fooled no more. Hey there, little insect. Don't scare me so. Don't land on me and bite me, no. Hey there, little insect, please calm down. Then we'll have fun and fool around. One, a two, a one, two.

Well, there's a good half hour or so of the album Jonathan Richman and the Modern Lovers, which came out 50 years ago this month. The Berserkly Records release of Jonathan Richman and the Modern Lovers. What a great record, and what a great career. I've had the privilege to see Jonathan. He played at my... he and the Modern Lovers played at my high school, Beverly High School. I was privileged to see him hanging out in Beverly, when, like down at Dane Street Beach, perhaps, when he'd go and see his buddy John Felice and his band, The Real Kids, which included my neighbor, Al Pollino, in my neighborhood. And I got a chance, you know, and now I get a chance to see him walking the streets of Chico. How lucky am I? Fantastic guy, fantastic showman. Very generous and always creative. And, got a chance to see him out at the place that used to be Humboldt Studios that I can never remember the name of, but out in the back there, got a chance to see Jonathan a month ago or so. Anyway, happy to have been able to feature this portion of that album today. Hope you enjoyed it. So much fun. I want to remind you right now that following Run the Gamut is the Throwback Attack at around pretty close as possible as I can get it to 11:30. That'll be an hour show or so, and that'll be followed by the Random Pick with Jeffrey Howes. And we'll keep changing the music up for you. Just stick around and enjoy it all day. Thursday's a good day, I think. Ah, they're all good days. What the heck? Okay, we're going to continue on now with the music. Here's some Indigo Girls for you, coming right at you.

I wanted to pop in and take care of a little bit of business before we get too much further. We finished up with Peter Himmelman, otherwise known as Bob Dylan's son-in-law. 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

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To the human race. That chick is twisted.

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Yeah, that chick is twisted.

Well, as Lyle Brewer, former guitarist for the Ryan Mott Blue Band, brings us to the 11 o'clock hour with the song Baby's Coming Home, I will take care of some business. 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And we'd like to thank Lost on Main. That's 319 Main Street in Chico, presenting Great North Special and Lydia Cooley and her Woodpickers on Thursday, July 23rd. Hey, that's today. The Great North is an Americana jam band that fuses together a distinctive mix of country blues, psych rock, and funk soul. And tickets and details are at the Lost on Main website. And once again, stick around after Run the Gamut in about another 30 minutes or so for the throwback attack. We'll get back to the music now. We'll let Lyle Brewer finish out his song, Baby's Coming Home.

Okay. It's my privilege. One of my favorite guitar players ever. If it wasn't for this guy, I probably wouldn't be, you know, doing instrumental music. Give him a hand. Tubulin.

Well, a couple in a row from the Real Kids. We talked about the Real Kids earlier when we had the Jonathan Richmond discussion. This is the Real Kids teaming up with Janet St. Clair for a compilation of Rolling Stones, early Rolling Stones songs. Prior to this, we had the Real Kids and their one of their biggest hits, All Kinds of Girls. And I've got time for one more before Molly gets set up and ready to go for the throwback attack. I won't be here next week, but I leave you in the hands of the legendary Mark Gray. That should be a fun run the gamut, I'm telling you. So I get to go down to the city and see the Giants, and then I get to see my daughter play at the bottom of the hill in San Francisco, and that's an awesome venue, and I'm really, really happy. So I won't be around to play any Blood Sugar next Thursday, so I'm going to finalize today's show with a cut from Blood Sugar. This is Let Me Be Your Man. Remember, you listen to Run the Gamut because you know better. And it's just this simple. The more you love, the less you hate. See you in a couple of weeks.

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1: I wanna go way back. Oh yeah, check this out.
2: So,

It is Thursday. I am your girl, the host of this show, Molly Knight. I am stoked to be here today. Throwback Attack is one of my favorite activities I do, and today's a special show. Today's show goes out to my mom and all the other moms out there that are so amazing, that work, sacrifice, and support 100% of the time, 365 days a year, 7 days a week, 24 hours a day. I love my mom, and I love you. If you love your mom, let her know. You never know when time's up, and life is precious. So, Mom, I love you. Here we go.

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Because, Dear Mama, I would be nothing without your guidance, love, and support. 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

If you could count on your mom, and you love your dear mama, then you know you had an amazing mom. Your mom made sure she made it happen. Your mom, she was on fire.

That's right. She's just a girl, but she is on fire. 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We're dedicating this show to moms all over the world, and especially to my mom, who has been such an amazing influence, supporter, friend, and all-around person in my life. If you have a mom that is just as amazing, if you've got a big, bad mama, then let's celebrate, enjoy what we have, and don't hesitate to let your parents know that you love them.

0: 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So this song that I'm going to play next always reminds me of my mama and that she always knew I can.
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1: 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I know that my sister loves to dance and have some fun. So got a little Outkast just for you, Kelly.

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Thank you for tuning in. This is Throwback Attack. I'm the host, your girl, your friend in real life, Molly Knight. Thank you for tuning in, however that is, whether the radio, 90.1 FM, you streaming on the internet, kzfr.org, or you might have our mobile app downloaded on your phone. 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And give thanks to your mama.

0: back, Carter. Smile.
1: Living in the shadow, can you imagine what kind of life it is to live? In the shadows, people see you as happy and free, because that's what you want them to see. Living two lives, happy but not free. You live in the shadows for fear of someone hurting your family or the person you love. The world is changing and they say it's time to be free, but you live with the fear of just being me. Living in the shadow feels like the safe place to be. No harm for them, no harm for me. But life is short and it's time to be free. Love who you love because life isn't guaranteed. Smile.
2: That is so true. Life is not guaranteed. 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So give thanks to moms because we are all beautiful.

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Please drink responsibly. We are dedicating this Throwback Attack show to my mom, to all moms. And if you love your mom, let her know. Moms are the most important. They make us who we are. They support us unconditionally. They love us. I know I am the person I am because of my big bad mama. I know my best friend Kirby, she's tuned in, and she loves my big bad mama too. So Kirby, this next song is for our mom from both of us, because she's a big bad mama.

She's a big, bad mama. And you gotta give thanks to those big, bad mamas. Because we are nothing without their influence, support, guidance, and love. And you know, moms, they sacrifice, they dedicate, they do it all for you.

All right, I gotta move over because we got the next DJ in the house. This has been Throwback Attack. 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I'll see you next week. 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Just dance.

0: Lady Gaga right here on KZFR 90.1 FM Chico. Just Dance. Stick around for the random pick coming up next after Climate Connections. Thanks so much, Molly. Love Throwback Attack every Thursday, 11:30 to 12:30 right here on KZFR Chico. 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
1: 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Wastewater treatment plants remove pollutants from sewage before it returns to lakes, rivers, and oceans. But that treatment process can produce some harmful pollution of its own. Jose Porro is CEO of Cobalt Water Global, a company that helps water utilities reduce their nitrous oxide emissions. Nitrous oxide is a powerful global warming gas.
2: Nitrous oxide is also an ozone-depleting gas.
1: And it can be created as an unintended byproduct of wastewater treatment during the removal of nitrogen. Nitrogen is present in people's urine, and it has to be removed because if it ends up in waterways, it can cause harmful algae growth and other problems. But under certain conditions, the microbes that break down nitrogen can produce nitrous oxide. Porro says the problem can often be fixed through simple tweaks. For example, aerating the water less at certain times, so less oxygen gets in. So his company uses machine learning to help utilities monitor and fine-tune their processes.
2: We've been able to achieve up to 80 to 90% reductions in the N2O emissions from making simple process adjustments.
1: So water treatment plants can clean the water without adding as much pollution to the atmosphere. Climate Connections is produced by the Yale Center for Environmental Communication. To learn more about climate change, visit climateconnections.org.

jazz music with Jorge Ben. A tune called Ponta de Lanca Africana from the Brazil Classics 1 compilation, all put together by David Byrne. Analog Players Society doing a tune called Free, and Belle Biv DeVoe with something called Let Me Know Something. That was the something I wanted to let you know about. Belle Biv DeVoe starting things off, Analog Players Society, Jorge Ben. And I bet you thought the show was going to go in one direction or this direction, but even I'm surprised where we go sometimes. This is a little ditty I picked up at the KZFR record swap, where people sat around and swapped records. This is BT Express. Could be a good theme, maybe. I don't know, maybe a good slogan. Do it! BT Express. Do it.

do it. So you're satisfied. A little ditty I picked up from the KZFR record swap. One of the fun things about record shows are all the fun characters that gather around, either buying or selling records. I got that one from a nice fellow who comes from out of town. I don't remember his name. I never really get his name. Had some good records. This one I got from Joe. Flipping through Joe's records, and he said, "Have you heard this?" And I said, "No, Joe, I have not. I have not heard that." Hot Butter is the name of the album. Actually, the outfit is called Hot Butter Soul. The name of the album is Living Jazz. And Joe said this was good. So if it's not good, I'll give you Joe's number. We can tell Joe how wrong he was. But no, I think he's right. So far, so good. Sweet Buttercup is the name of this one. Thanks, Joe. I think I like this record.

0: Butter and Soul. I'm going to cross off the Living Jazz parts. It's called Sweet Butter Cup. This is KZFR 90.1 FM in Chico, KZFR.org. 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They're underwriting today's program. Maybe we'll come back with maybe some more hot butter later on. 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Let's present you the KZFR community calendar. 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
1: 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Now through Tuesday, July 21st, Paradise Irrigation District continues overnight water flushing along portions of the Skyway. As part of the Skyway main replacement project, residents may see water being flushed between 7 p.m. and 6 a.m. as crews work through different sections of Upper Skyway. The work is part of ongoing improvements to Paradise water infrastructure. For project updates and additional details, visit pidwater.com. Continuing through August 9th, the Museum of Northern California Art, also known as MACA, present two featured exhibitions, After the Storms and The Ridge Tapestries, A Community Story. After the Storms explores themes of transformation, resilience, and renewal through the work of artist Herland Spar. The Ridge Tapestries celebrate the people, landscape, culture, and environmental stewardship of the San Juan Ridge through hand-stitch works created by more than 100 volunteer embroiderers. 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And finally, on July 26th, Game Amp Play presents its annual Community Cultural Literacy Celebration from 3 to 9 p.m. at the Chico Women's Club, 592 East 3rd Street. 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
0: And there you have the KZFR community calendar. Thursday, July 23rd, 2026. At least that's what I'm going with today. Let's carry on. 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

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They are the OGs. Banana Grape Stomp is also underwriting today's show. Banana Grape Stomp on KIXC TV, Channel 9, featuring live music performances from Northern California. Recent episodes includes bands such as the North Mississippi All-Stars, Aki Kumar, Los Straight Jackets, Lizzie No Earth Cry, and more. It's all hosted by Molly Knight, the Banana Grape Stomp, airing Saturday, 10 p.m. on KIXE-TV, Channel 9. You can check out their past episodes on YouTube. Let's carry on. This is a tune called Going Against Your Mind. It is the band Built to Spill from the You in Reverse LP. Got to think about that one for a while. Built to Spill. And they claim they're unspillable. But they can spill. Going Against Your Mind right here on KZFR Chico.

As going against your mind built a spill. This is the random pick. Every Thursday from 12:30 to 3 o'clock. I almost got lost in this next cut as I was queuing it up. It just kind of hypnotized me a little bit. I saw these guys open up for the band Arcade Fire, one of the best opening bands I've ever seen. The band is Electrolane from No Shouts, No Calls. Here's a tune called Tram 21, Electrolane. And don't get too mesmerized.

That's the band Butter Glory. Kind of a tune with that indie punky spirit. Tune called She Clicks the Sticks, Electroland, the Tram 21. And built a spill back there with Going Against Your Mind. This is the Random Pick. Every Thursday at 12:30 to 3 o'clock. Up next, Amy Mann. I should have known. I found that I should have known. Amy Mann, KZFR Chico.

0: That's Concrete Blonde. Tune called Joey. Amy Mann in there with I Should Have Known. It's like a little mini 90s love fest set for you. And just as I'm thinking that, staring right at me, I'm not even going to announce it. I'm just going to go ahead and play it. It continues with the 90s love fest theme.
1: Might be the cut.
0: I lose sleep over. I haven't heard it in years. It's Joan Osborne right here in KZFR Chico. I know you love it. It's been like a couple decades for me, too. Go ahead and turn this one up. I won't tell.

That's Joan Osborne from Relish. What if God was one of us? What if he slept on his clothes on his bed? He just like, just dumps his clothes and thinks, oh, I'll get to him later. And then passes out because he's so exhausted. Listen to this entire thing the other day. This is Beth Gibbons and Rustin Man from Out of Season. Beth Gibbons, the voice of Portishead. My vote for the oddest cut of the day so far, a tune called Rustin Man. This is the random pick, right? Kasia Frachico.

0: Roni, Mickey Macaroni. That's the Residents. Oh, yes, we love the Residents so much. A tune called Mickey Macaroni, and from the first Residents LP, their version of Boots. This is the Random Pick. It's KZFR, of course. And then we had the Beth Gibbons in there, a tune called Rustin' Man. Let's thank Above All Plumbing and Drains, serving residential and commercial properties throughout Butte County. 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That's S&S Produce and Above All Plumbing and Drains, underwriting the latter part of this 1 o'clock to 2 o'clock hour of programming. Oh, what a great day it is. Hope you're having a great day out there. I'm enjoying the program, enjoying the show. It's fun just coming in here and being able to share some music with you. I've been reorganizing and moving my music world into a new spot, so to speak. So I have gone from the record room to the record building, and now the record house is evolving, which will be a multi-room house with music in most rooms. And I am currently temporarily refiling and moving some CDs to a new spot, but it's somewhat limited in the amount of music I can store in this one spot, so I can only put the best stuff, my favorite bands, my favorite releases, and so forth like that. So if you're not maybe one of the favorites, you're not going to make the cut. So a lot of this music today is music that didn't make the cut. A lot of great music still, but just not enough space for you for the moment. But we will make space eventually. This next cut, this is a favorite of mine, favorite artist of many local folks. I think we've adopted this fellow as our own. Picked this record up at the KZFR record swap. Bunch of geeks sitting around swapping records. Here's Jonathan Richman with My Love, She's from somewhere else. My love, she's from somewhere else.
1: It's as if she's from somewhere else. My love expresses her love in a way. It's as if she was from somewhere else.

0: I love She Is From Somewhere Else. That's Jonathan Richman. This is the Random Pick, heard every Thursday from 12:30 to 3 o'clock. Happy to be here. So Jonathan Richman, actually, he's got a permanent spot in the permanent collection. The stash of music, which is the favorites, the best stuff. So didn't want to imply that Jonathan Richman didn't make the cut. Jonathan Richman definitely makes the cut. This is the random pick. Let's check out a quick message, and we'll have some more music for you in just a bit. Don't go away.
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4: 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Let's carry on. This is the Decemberists. The Decemberists in July. That was... really think about them in December. Tune called Severed. This is the random pick right here at KZFR Chico.

That's the band of Monsters and Men. Had to plug into the right spot of Monsters and Men. It's so new. I didn't even catch the title of that. I opened that up just moments before I threw it on there. I used the old rub the record on your pant leg trick. You know that one, or you got a sealed record and you rub the opening. Like the part where the record's going to come out, you want to break that seal, but it's like, how do you do it? Well, the hipsters they rub the record on their pant leg, and actually works really good. That fellow from My Morning Jacket, Carl Bramel, he was the first one who told me about that trick, and been using it ever since now and then. All right, take two. Here we go. A tune called Careful. The band is called Paramore. A tune called Brand New Eyes. Actually, the LP is Brand New Eyes. Yeah, the song is called Careful. Paramore.

0: Dead Can Dance, a tune called Nyrika from Spirit Chaser. Picked that one up at the KZFR record swap. Bunch of folks sitting around swapping records. It was this last Sunday, I think? Saturday? Sunday? I don't know. It was a long time ago. I live in the moment. I live in the now. Now I will let you know that Baker's Birkenstock has been underwriting, will underwrite this hour of programming featuring more than 40 brands of footwear, purses, hats, and more. Baker's Birkenstock has been serving our community for over 50 years with locations at 333 Broadway Street in downtown Chico, 691 First Street in Paradise. And they also have a location on Facebook, Baker's Birkenstock. Underwriting the program today along with the Chico Chamber of Commerce, serving as a voice of business since 1934. For more information about Chico Chamber opportunities or how you can help move Chico forward, you can visit chicochamber.com, 530-891-5556. That's the Chico Chamber of Commerce and Baker's Birkenstock underwriting the 2 o'clock to 3 o'clock hour of programming. Let's push this button and see what happens.
1: My lover's got humor. She's a giggle at a funeral. Knows everybody's disapproval.
0: That sounds nice.
1: Should've worshipped her sooner.
0: Wonder what this is. If the

Simon and Garfunkel, Scarborough Fair from Parsley, Sage, Rosemary, and Thyme. Really, really all you ever need. You got those ingredients, you're good to go. We had, it was way back there. What was that? Anyway, I had a little brain lapse there. I didn't write it down, and I didn't remember it, which was a long time ago, and that's the way it is. It'll come to me. I'm in the process of cleaning up, so I probably put it away so long ago. Let's do a tune called Postcards of Scarborough. This is Michael Chapman, keeping with that Scarborough theme. This is from the Fully Qualified Survivor LP, Michael Chapman. Look for it. Wish me luck.

0: Dry this tear. Dry it up. Chuck Dad, you got tissue?
1: Yeah, I got one for you.
0: You got tissue? Oh, that's a tearjerker. That's a classic. That's a
1: sad song.
0: So it's, just one sad song, maybe a couple sad songs to finish things off. We had Harry Chapin with the Cats in the Cradle, Billy Bragg and Wilco from Mermaid Avenue. I still love that so much. Every time I hear it, Way Over Yonder in the minor key. And Michael Chapman did Postcards from Scarborough, Simon and Garfunkel with Scarborough Fair, and our missing cuts, the song we played, and then I had no idea what it was when it came time to tell you all about it, but it was Hozier, Take Me to Church song, and I remember a few years back, and this is one of my absolute favorite KZFR memories. It was a young child doing some kids programming, and he was singing to the top of his lungs to that song that was playing in the background, but they had the mic on with the kid, and the kid was just singing, and I never really gave that song too much attention, but at that point it was a fabulous song and a fabulous moment, so I'll always remember that song in relation to this kid singing on the air here on KZFR. Got time for a couple more. One more cut, but we do have to take care of our last minute underwriters. Thank you so much for underwriting the program, the Printed Image and Lost on Main. 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For more information, you can call 530-898-9525. 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Friday, July 31st, Friends include Lance Laswell on guitar, Brian Swislow on keys, and Smokey the Groove horn section. The show is for 21 and over. Details and tickets on the Lost on Main website. That's Lost on Main. And the Printed Image, underwriting the 2 o'clock to 3 o'clock hour of programming. It's time to make way. The Choctaw is ready. He is all warmed up, ready to go. And here's where the story ends. The Sundays, KZFR Chico.

0: Some presidents are known as uplifting orators. Our present president, however, is known for petulant put-downs. Periodically, Trump discovers a new pejorative that he considers clever, so he wears it out, attacking his endless list of enemies. His current favorite is lunatic, hurling the slur at women reporters, most foreign leaders, all Democrats, protesters, and, well, everyone who offends him. But if he wants some real lunatics to belittle, why not that menagerie he's appointed to top government positions, such as Brendan Carr, Trump's FCC attack dog who keeps yapping that he's gonna abolish NPR. Failing at that, Carr has now gone from silly to ridiculous, pushing a phantasmagoric scheme that truly is lunacy. It comes from some Elon Musk protégés who apparently noticed that our planet gets dark as night falls. Eureka, they exclaimed, we need to light the night. Why? Well, they say to illuminate all city streets and rural roads, make crops grow faster, and stuff like that. But how to generate the light? Easy, the geniuses explained. Mirrors. They want government support to deploy a global network of orbiting space mirrors that could reflect sunlight onto Earth's rotating dark areas. Lots of mirrors. The schemers propose to put 50,000 in our skies by 2030. With each of the largest ones shining as bright as 100 full moons. Nothing could go wrong with that, right? Bedazzled, Carr didn't ask. Instead, with no public input, he just rubber-stamped an initial launch of this novel technology, blandly assuring us that, quote, harms are unlikely to occur. This is Jim Hightower saying, to oppose this lunacy, connect with the American Astronomical Society, AAS.org. The Hightower Radio Lowdown is made possible by you subscribers to Jim Hightower's Lowdown on Substack. 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
1: 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Coming in about possibly about 3:30 or so. So I'll have one of our Chico's own activists, Emily Alba, and Deborah Schwinninger. They'll be coming on talking about the Handmade Palestine, which is coming to Chico Saturday, July 25th from 1 to 5 p.m. and located at the Palms at 2947 North Avenue, Chico. And they'll be coming in talking about the handcrafts and stuff, you know, and money that's going to be made, that's going to be contributed to the victims in Gaza and in Palestine. 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And I tell you what, we'll be having a good discussion today, as well as good music. Esta es el radio comunitario. Apoyado por los oyentes de KZFR 90.1 Chico para el Valle de Sacramento, las estribaciones y más ala. So we're going to get started with some good tunes today, and I'll tell you what, we're going to start off with Spirit of the Boogie by Kool & the Gang, because it's going to be a spirit-filled show today.

Oh, yeah. Freak out. Yeah, we got Sheik in the house. Oh, yeah. We started off with a little bit of Kool and the Gang and with Sheik, Le Freak, and topped it off with the Spirit of the Boogie. Oh, folks, just want to let you know that, hey, the Choctaw just got back from Oklahoma. Spent a little time in Oklahoma and Texas, had a nice family reunion, beautiful family members, loving family members, and very engaging. I tell you what, we had a wonderful time. Had to be about, oh my God, probably between 250 and 275. And that's small in numbers. You know, the most we've had was like 550 one year. And we were in Lawton, Oklahoma. And I tell you what, we had to rent out a center for all those people to accommodate them. But it was a beautiful, beautiful setting. Beautiful scene and beautiful and loving family members. And they came from, I tell you what, mostly from the Midwest and, you know, the central states like Nebraska, Oklahoma, Kansas, Texas. Gosh, we had them come from Ohio. And then those of us who came out from California, you know, and wasn't large in numbers, but representation was well. And so I want to thank my cousins who hosted it down in Hugo, Oklahoma, which we had a lot of fun. Like I say, it was very engaging, and a lot of us spent time at the casinos, too. You know, I tell you what, they got a lot of Indian casinos. You know, my name isn't the Choctaw for nothing. You know, they got

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Hey, glad to be back on the ground here and settle in to the big city of Chico, California. 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Details at thefireplace.pro and at 530-999-5444. One other thing that I wanted to mention, there was a lot of family history back there, and Back in the South and stuff, they usually have potter's graveyards. And potter's graveyards are usually like family graveyards. You know, it's not owned by by a funeral home or anything like that. It's over by the city. It's just way out in the country. And we had generations of ancestors that were buried in this graveyard and stuff. Most recently, my father's older sister just got buried out there. She had passed away last month. And just happened to see her fresh grave. And, you know, it's just time before they get headstones out there. But when you see your grandparents, your great-grandparents, great-aunts and uncles, and great-great-great-great-grandparents who are buried out there, man, it tells you something, you know, about the historical facts and figures and stuff, you know. And folks who pretty much came to that area of the state and settled there, you know. Can't say that most of them weren't born slaves, but quite a few weren't born slaves. And a lot of them came out here from Arkansas, East Texas, Louisiana, and even as far as Georgia and South Carolina, going back about maybe four, maybe five generations or so. But I tell you what, all this history, you know, was shared amongst family members. And I think with one of my other cousins, older cousins, some of us are pretty much family historians, so we have a lot of documentation. So it's worth, you know, checking out your family tree, knowing who you are and knowing where you came from. You know, it's very valuable. About 3:45 today, I will be having a guest on the air. I think I mentioned that earlier at the top of the show. I'll be having Deborah Swininger and Emily Alba, and they'll be talking about the Artisans Projects. It's called Handmade Palestine, which is coming to Chico on Saturday, July 25th, and it'll be starting from 1 to 5 p.m. at the Palms. The address is 2947 North Avenue in Chico. And it says, let me read this off. You know, Handmade Palestine. Shop meaningful Palestinian handmade products from kafiyas to trees, silver jewelry, to olive wood, kitchenware, and more. Handmade Palestine empowers Palestinian artisans to generate income and work with dignity while preserving their Palestinian heritage. All ethically made, fair trade, and crafted in Palestine. So if you get a chance, folks, come on out and check out this affair and check out some of the great crafts and stuff, you know, that our Palestinian brothers and sisters make and stuff, you know. And a lot of proceeds go to the folks in Palestine, you know, who are having a hard time over there right now. And so we have to give them our support, which I do very well. Well, folks, I've got the Shy Lights coming up. We're going to go back in time to about 1973, you know. If you think you're crazy, you know, if you think you don't have your wits together, you think you're going stone out of your mind, well, I'll tell you what, the Shy Lights will help you do that. Here's the Shy Lights, folks. Stone out of my mind.

Yeah, those are Shy Lights going stone out of my mind. Hey, check this out. Coming up next, we're going to go further back to Harold Melvin and the Blue Notes.

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1: 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KZFR in the North State. Go ahead and make that vote for us and show us how we shine. Hey, I got David Benoit coming up, and this is a funky tune, you know, funky jazz tune, and a little bit of a smooth and funk, you know, of a blend of jazz and funky soul. And this is David Benoit, who's just righteously a great, great musician. I started to say comedian, but no, musician. He is a funny dude, though. I've seen him in concert, in clubs and stuff, you know. But this guy, I tell you what, I love his music. I've got about six of his albums, not CDs, but albums. I go back about two CDs, but I'm going to play this song called Jelly Beans and Chocolate. If you like going to candy shops, you can go by and buy you some jelly beans and chocolates and stuff, you know. And if you do, bring somebody to the Choctaw, because I do love jelly beans. Oh, yes.

0: Oh, yeah, that was David Benoit, and that song was called
1: Make Your Browser Fast.
0: That song was called Jelly Beans and Chocolate. Oh, yeah, I have guests here in the studio. We're going to be talking in about a few more minutes or so. I've got, an announcement to make. I think you've heard the best of Chico for the nomination round. So, hey, you know what? Nominate KZFR. Hey, I'm throwing a bone at you, folks. I'm throwing a bone at you. 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Diggin' Dirt brings an explosive blend of funk, soul, and high-octane groove. The performance is a 21 and over event. No children, okay? Details and tickets at ilovelost.com. And folks, if you like what you're hearing, please, and I'm not begging you, but I'm just asking you, go to kzfr.org and tip the show handsomely. I won't be mad at you at the amount that you may tip. Anything less than $5, I will be mad. Folks, I tell you what, I've got two guests here. We're going to be broadcasting in a minute. We're going to be talking about... I was going to say save the date, but how about Handmade Palestine, which is coming to Chico on Saturday, and I announced it earlier. We're going to play a couple more songs, and I'll tell you what, we're going to get right into the meat of the matter. But right now, I got Rodney Franklin that I'm going to play for you, and this is called Stop the Love. But you know what? In this show here, we do express a lot of love, so we're not stopping anything. We're going to make it happen for you. So Rodney Franklin's going to do his thing, and I'm going to kick back and get prepared.

0: Okay, folks, I'm back with you. I have Emily Alba and Deborah Schwinninger. Did I say it correct? Okay, I'm going to put you ladies on the... Give me one second here. Okay, can you hear me?
1: Yes.
0: Okay, how about yourself?
1: Yes.
0: Okay, hey, you're modulating great. Loud and clear. I love that. I have these ladies as my guest on my show. I'm definitely honored. You know, Emily, I've been knowing for quite some time. You know, gosh, what, over 20, 25 years?
1: I think so.
0: Yeah, I mean, we've known, because you remember Willie Hyman, right?
1: Yeah, absolutely.
0: Oh, yeah, we'll go back a long ways.
1: Long time ago. Oh, my goodness.
0: Yeah.
1: And rest in peace.
0: I tell you, Emily's one of the, I would say... One of Chico's activists, leading activists here in town, you know, very positive, you know, and she comes out for a lot of great causes and stuff, you know, and a lot of support, and she's very knowledgeable about a lot of things that's going on, not only locally, but around the world also and stuff, you know. Mm-hmm. So we've got these two wonderful ladies here that's going to talk about Handmade Palestine, you know, and I'm going to let them have a little format here, and I'll probably ask a few questions, you know, along the way during our show. So, Emily, you want to start off?
1: Sure.
0: Okay.
1: Thank you, Rafiki. And it is true. Decades.
0: Yes.
1: We're watching each other grow older.
0: Yeah.
1: But not old yet.
0: Gracefully.
1: Gracefully. Yes. As gracefully as possible. So we are here today, and it's true. I'm kind of an insatiable activist, and Palestine is the thing that is grabbing me the most these days, the situation there. And this is Handmade Palestine, this event that's coming up, this coming Saturday, just 2 days away, is really positive. There's so much that's difficult about what's happening in Palestine. But Handmade Palestine is an organization. It was started by this woman named Morgan Cooper Tota, who is an American who spent time in the West Bank, fell in love with the West Bank, and was there for several years, and then met the man that she married. And they now have two children. She's been in Palestine for 20 years. And they fell in love, and I think a lot of it was their shared vision for how things could be better in a really positive way. So Handmade Palestine is one of the things that they're doing. It's supporting Palestinian artisans by selling their wares, you know, creating much larger markets than they would have been able to do just in Palestine. And they have, I think, hundreds of artisans. And Morgan's been touring the United States, and Chico's her last stop. And that's kind of the focus of the event, is to be able to see her, the wares that she's bringing, and people can purchase them. But there's a lot of other things that are going to be going on, too. Morgan's going to be talking at 3 p.m. The event is from 1 to 5, and Morgan's going to be sharing thoughts about the artisans she works with and about life in occupied Palestine at 3 o'clock. So I recommend coming at that time. There will be Palestinian music, and this is one of the things that I'm excited about with this event. It's going to be very upbeat. It's going to be like a festival. A lot of different things going on, a lot of different possible things to purchase and fun. There will be Palestinian music. We're hoping there's going to be debka dancing, which is the traditional Palestinian folk dance. There's delicious food, Pakistani food. We have some Pakistani friends who are making the food. There will be a hot meal for lots of things for sale, but also no entrance fee. So it won't cost for people who are low income and you don't feel like spending much money. You can be there the whole time and not spend a penny, or there are lots of options, including this delicious Pakistani dinner. And there will be another thing that I'm excited about is mocktails, a traditional Palestinian cold beverages, mocktails that will be made by some of the Palestinian folks who are working with us.
0: Well, that's going to be awesome.
1: So that sounds like a good time to be had by all. And also, everything, all of the money that's taken in will go to Handmade Palestine. We had donations, generous donations, to pay for what the event is costing us to put on. And so every penny that comes in on Saturday will go to Handmade Palestine. And that's to support the artisans, and also something that Deborah's going to be talking about more.
0: So, yeah, one thing I want to mention, that we do have a beautiful Palestinian community here too, though. You know, we have a lot of Palestinian residents here in Chico. And I know them because I go to the mosques myself and stuff, you know. And so they have businesses here in town. Some are professionals, you know, in the medical profession. Some are pharmacists. And so we just have a wonderful community, you know, of Palestinians and Pakistanis and stuff, you know. So if you get a chance and you have an appetite, come on out here to the Palms.
1: You know? Yeah, really. Yeah, and several of those Palestinians who live here are working hard to help make this happen.
0: Exactly, right. Exactly. Yeah. Right. So, yeah. Hey, come show your support, you know. Yeah. Definitely show your support.
1: Yeah.
0: Deborah.
2: Well, one of the things that that I overheard in a, that I listened to, actually, in a, Morgan, who was here, who was being interviewed by Chris here at KZFR,
0: yes.
2: had a wonderful talk. And one of the things she talked about was supporting something that she called a boycott as opposed to a boycott. And a boycott is kind of what this is going to be all about, because it is a way of being able to give support to Palestine by supporting their artisans and buying their wares, as opposed to boycotts, which are actually very powerful and wonderful as well. I'm totally behind boycotts, but it's good to think about this a boycott as a way of also raising money and supporting Palestine. And actually, a second thing that kind of feeds into is that they are actually trying to support, maybe you can help me with this a little bit, Emily. They're trying to support an arboretum that they started, I don't remember how many years ago.
1: Just a few years ago, I think. I'm not sure exactly. But
2: they have this arboretum for trees that's outside of Ramallah. And it's not an easy task to keep this arboretum going or to make it grow, but it's a dream, and they've been pouring themselves into it, and it works. It has something to the effect of 60 different kinds of trees there, and it's another area where you can sort of jump in if you're interested in finding out more about the boycott, because you can actually also buy a tree and help support the arboretum. And the arboretum is no minor. I'm sure Morgan will talk more about this when she talks on Saturday, but it's located in an area they call Area C, which is controlled by the Israeli military, and they are actually not allowed to have access to water in this area. So in order to keep their trees watered, they actually have to carry buckets of water back and forth from the water source where that happens to be, to the trees.
0: Is it wells, deep wells that they have to go to?
2: Good question. I don't know the answer to that question.
1: Okay. I
2: didn't hear a response to that, but that is a wonderful question.
0: Yeah, because
2: I've been wondering that too.
0: Because I know there are certain groups and religious groups that go to different areas, like in Africa and stuff, you know, mm-hmm. in India to dig wells and stuff, you know, for, to have an avid water supply. Mm-hmm. In certain arid areas and stuff, you know, and it takes a lot of digging too, you know, because you have to drill real deep, you know, in order to get the water supply, you know, and fresh water we're talking about.
2: Yes, too. Right, for yes. the trees.
0: Yeah, exactly.
2: And that would really be a question for Morgan, because I don't know how deeply, you know, I don't know what the problems are that they encounter, or what the obstacles are
0: yes.
2: that they encounter with the Israeli military around all
0: yeah,
2: that.
0: Yes.
2: So that would be a very interesting question to have her.
0: Yeah, because I know there's a lot of atrocities going on over there and stuff, you know,
1: yeah.
0: especially with the Israeli military.
1: One of the things that is part of the question about water is that Israel, as Deborah said at the beginning, doesn't allow the use of water in Area C. Israel controls the water, so they may have to carry it from Area B, from where they live. I don't know that, but it's one of the complications of life in Palestine is dealing with all the restrictions that Israel places.
0: Well, you know, it sounds more like social engineering genocide is what's going on over there, you know. And
2: I'm sure Morgan will have a lot of information that will help us
0: yes.
2: really understand what all those words mean.
0: Yes.
1: Yeah.
2: And what it means to live. One of the comments she made on Chris's program was that it's very difficult to feel like a really good mother. Because as a mother, you want to be able to offer your children protection
0: exactly.
2: and safety.
0: Exactly.
2: And they can't offer safe food, safe water, safe homes. So it's a struggle. But I'm sure Morgan would be able to talk more about that.
1: But and one of the things that this brings to my mind is the phrase Sumud, S-U-M-U-D, which is a Palestinian word that really keeps their spirits up. It's called steadfastness in the face of challenges, resilience. And it is a guideline for them. I have it in front of my computer to remind me.
0: And, you know, you have to give the folks credit. They have a strong constitution about themselves.
1: Yes,
0: you know,
1: yes.
0: And they keep striving, and they're going to keep fighting. You know?
1: And they keep their spirits
0: yes.
1: up, and that's one of the things that's so joyous
0: yeah.
1: about Handmade Palestine, is that it's giving these artisans a chance to make a decent living doing their art and keeping it alive and keeping that culture alive all over the world now, because it's being sold all these other places, and at the same time, some of the money that's brought in goes to support this arboretum, which is called Masjar Juthaur.
0: I think
1: did I not do it right?
0: It's not my first language. I'm not going to say that you butchered it, but it's
1: but I butchered
0: it. It's Masjar Juthaur.
1: Okay.
0: Yes.
1: Okay, thank you. Anyway, it's worthy of being pronounced right. And it's so exciting to know that they're keeping this place alive, and it's one of her husband's visions before they met.
0: Wow.
1: Was to start that.
0: Is he here in the States too? He's not accompanying
1: no.
0: her right now.
1: Okay. No, he's
0: back
1: in Palestine.
0: Okay.
1: So
0: we're just fortunate to be the last on the list and stuff, you know, for
1: right.
0: them to be coming here to exhibit their handicrafts,
1: right,
0: you know.
1: Right,
0: yeah.
1: And to give us a chance
0: yeah.
1: to experience this. I think it's going to be a really rich day of fun with the Palestinian music.
0: Yes.
1: Is not something people are familiar with,
0: exactly.
1: but it's really good music. It's very uplifting, and all the different things. One of the things that's going to be happening is there's going to be a printing press printing t-shirts, and they have a couple of designs that are amazing.
2: Pedal press.
1: Oh, pedal thank
0: press.
1: You
0: okay.
1: thank you. Yes, we need to give them credit.
0: Yeah.
1: Pedal Press will be there printing t-shirts, and they'll have some t-shirts there for purchase. Not real expensive, I don't think, but you can also bring your own t-shirt and get it printed a couple of different designs that are pro-Palestine, about supporting Palestine.
2: If you bring your own t-shirts, if they're cotton, they should wash them first.
1: Oh, and they need to be cotton.
2: Wash them first.
0: Not rayon.
1: Oh, and wash them first so they don't have chemicals. Deborah's whispering in my ear. You can just say it right
0: out
1: loud.
0: You can say it right in. Hey, don't be shy.
1: Hey, right, because I wouldn't have
0: thought. You're a guest here. You know, don't be shy.
1: I wouldn't have thought of saying that, but yeah, that's important. It should be cotton, and it should be washed first. So.
0: You hear that, folks? Come with your own designs, you know.
1: Plus, Morgan's also going to be have some T-shirts with handmade Palestine on them with the logo. Nice. I'm not sure what those look like, but that will probably be pretty fun to wear also.
0: Well, I'm sure she sold quite a few of them here in the United States.
1: Yeah, we're at the tail end, so we may not see as much as the first people on her tour.
0: Folks, I'm going to say this, come early.
1: Oh, yeah, come early. Yeah,
0: definitely come early. It starts at 1 o'clock, but come early before the speech.
1: Yeah, that's good. Yeah, and the Debka dancing, I'm really crossing my fingers that's going to happen. Will be after her talk. So, that's one of the things that I'm looking forward to. Debka dance is pretty fun. I think it's just going to be someone performing it, okay. Not inviting the whole
0: community
1: to dance. Yeah. But maybe, who knows? We might get so moved we can't.
0: Might be surprised.
1: Yeah.
2: And then we should say a bit about some of the kinds of things that Morgan is bringing that people might be able to look forward to.
1: Yeah. Like the tatris is Palestinian traditional embroidery, which is very intricate. And one of the things about tatris is that it's a cross stitch, very tiny cross stitch. And in Palestine, you can tell where it was done by the style. Mm-hmm. Now, we might not recognize the differences, the subtle differences, but the Palestinian folks do. And from one village to another, the style is different. And so that's one of the things. Deborah, do you remember some of the other things?
2: No, just about that. One of the things I remember that Morgan had said in her interview with Chris is that there for one particular, any one stitch, there could be 20 different ways that it happens because each area has their own way and their own style of doing it. So for people who know and understand what they're looking at, they can actually see who has them, where this garment is from. It has its name on it, in a sense.
0: Sounds right. Like our Native American culture here in the United States, though.
2: Very
0: see?
2: Much,
0: yeah.
2: Isn't it? Yeah.
0: Definitely.
1: Oh, interesting. I didn't know that about Native American.
0: Yeah, because
1: basket weaving.
0: Basket weaving, and and even headdresses and their dress wear. You know, everybody has their own different style, logo, and colors, too, though, you know.
1: Sure.
0: Yeah.
1: Because when they were forming, they were just little clusters of people.
0: Exactly.
1: Scattered here and there.
0: Different bands
1: right.
0: throughout the, as they say, tribes or nations.
1: Yeah.
0: So, you know.
1: Yeah, that's... Yeah, and there is a real affinity between the native people here and Palestine.
0: Exactly.
1: There's a real connection that I've...
0: Very much an inherent connection, you know, because they suffered the same indignities that the Palestinians are suffering right now, you know. And it even happened in South Africa before apartheid ended and stuff, you know. It's pretty much what you have over in Palestine right now is a modern-day version of apartheid.
1: Yeah.
0: Yes.
1: Yeah. Mm-hmm. So, and one of the things I like about Handmade Palestine is that it's an opportunity to support Palestine without getting caught up in the heartbreaking politics of what's going on, and just support some strong, resilient, creative, joyous people.
0: Yes.
1: And that's one of the things I'd like to share is I was in Palestine for just 3 weeks in 2010, a long time ago. But it was, I was amazed at how kind and generous and welcoming every single person was that I met. There just was such a warmth. We stayed with Christians, but we met many Muslims as well. And Oh, and one of the things I remember Morgan talking about is the Christians in Palestine are the first Christians. And that was such a revelation. Oh, my gosh.
2: In fact, her husband is a member of that group of people who've been in Palestine for more than 2,000 years.
1: Yeah. So his people, they were the first Christians, the Christians who followed Jesus.
2: Mm-hmm.
1: Not the ones who were born into being Christian and going to Episcopal Church or Methodist. So, so that concept, I hadn't even thought of it till I heard Morgan talking about her husband being part of the first Christian.
0: Yeah, between there and Ethiopia and Egypt, because you had the Coptic Christians and stuff, and they were actually the first. Yeah.
1: Okay.
0: Yeah.
1: Sounds like you can talk more about that if you want.
0: Well, I'm not going to get into it, too much, but it's pretty interesting, when you talk about
1: great.
0: It, because it didn't start here in America,
1: Right. No.
0: Give me one second here, and we're going to go to the top of the hour. I'm just going to let you folks know, this is KZFR. This is 90.1 FM. Chico supported. Listener-supported community radio for the Sacramento Valley, the foothills, and beyond. And you're listening to the Choctaw on Funky Reservations. We're going to play a song real quick, and then we're going to come back to Deborah and Emily. And tell you what, don't go away, because we are going to be live, and in color.

0: long-winded.
1: All right, folks, I'm back with you. I have Deborah and Emily here, and we're talking about Handmade Palestine, and which is going to be featured at the Palms Saturday, July 25th from 1 to 5 p.m. And the address is 2947 North Avenue. And I'm going to repeat this one more time. Handmade Palestine is shop meaningful Palestinian handmade products and keffiyehs to tatrees, silver jewelry to olive wood, kitchenware, and more. Handmade Palestine empowers Palestinian artisans to generate income and work with dignity while preserving their Palestinian heritage. All ethnically made, fair trade, and crafted in Palestine. So, folks, if you do get a chance, I'm going to tell you what, come out there with an appetite. Come out there with some money to spend and come out there and give these folks some support and stuff here, because I will be there. I do have a show tomorrow at 5, but I'm going to try to stay as long as I possibly can until it's time for me to depart. And I'll tell you what, I'm going to go to the bank and get some money out, because I'm going to buy a few things myself.
0: All right.
1: Yes.
0: That's great. Rafiki, thank you so much for giving us this time to share with you.
1: Emily.
0: It's really fun to share it with you.
1: Yeah, thank you.
0: For all of your different connections.
1: Thank you.
0: Yeah.
1: Thank you. You know what? We are a community, and, you know, we've shared in a lot of things. We've participated in a lot of events, too, you know. And I think that's one thing about the Chico community and stuff, you know. We're very active. You know.
2: Yeah. I love this community.
1: Yes.
2: It has just opened up for me,
1: yeah.
2: And it's just an incredibly active and accessible.
1: It is, yeah. Very much
2: and
1: so.
2: The fact that I'm sitting here and speaking with you just feels incredibly wonderful to me, and thank you, by the way.
1: Oh, I tell you, you're making me blush.
2: Thank you. No, I don't want you to blush.
1: You're making me blush.
2: No,
1: you know?
2: No, I never know.
1: It's around the ears, my dear.
2: But it really is wonderful to be able to access a voice to the community.
1: And well, and that's the one thing about KZFR, you know, some people support community radio, and we do a lot of work within the community. We support the community. The community supports us, you know, which
2: is
1: a beautiful thing.
2: That's the other thing I wanted to say a thank you to is to the Palms, who opened up their doors to us.
1: Yeah.
2: And it is an incredibly beautiful place to go to. You'll be able to go and not only enjoy what you're hearing and what you're seeing, but also just it's very relaxing to be there because it is so pretty.
1: Well, you know,
2: so thank you, Palms. So.
1: Well, I'll tell you what, funny thing about it, I got married there about 8 years ago, and the Palms, it's not like you're in Chico.
0: No.
1: Okay.
0: No.
1: Yeah, yeah. It's almost like you're in an exotic place.
2: Yes.
1: Yeah. You know,
0: it's so beautiful there.
1: Yeah. And it's right just on practically the outskirts of town.
2: Yeah.
1: You know, it's really not too far from my house to begin with.
2: Yeah.
1: But I tell you, it's a divine setting. You
2: so
1: know?
2: Come and plan on just being able to relax and enjoy not only what's inside, but what's outside, too.
1: Exactly.
2: It's a beautiful place.
0: And it is the room where it's going to be the big main room is air-conditioned, by the way.
1: Yeah, because, folks, it's plenty hot here in Chico right now.
0: Right. I had one other thought is that this could be a good time to do a little early Christmas holiday shopping. So for whatever holidays you celebrate, that this could be a nice place to get unique gifts. So and I'm really looking forward to it. I'm looking forward to coming with my appetite and some dollars to spend.
1: Yes.
0: Okay, Deborah, thank you so much.
1: Thank you, Deborah.
2: Emily.
1: Yeah.
2: Thank you, Rafiki.
0: Yes.
2: This has been really special.
0: All right, we'll see you on Saturday.
1: Saturday will be.
0: I'll
1: mention that time again, folks. I'm going to mention the address once more. Handmade Palestine, which is coming to Chico. Saturday, July 25th from 1 to 5 p.m. And it's going to be featured at the Palms at 2947 North Avenue here in Chico, California. So, folks, be there or be square, you know.
0: All right.
2: Be there.
1: Definitely be there.
0: Okay.
1: And I want to thank you ladies for coming here today.
0: Thank you.
1: I appreciate it. I'm glad you contacted me, Emily, you know, in order to do this.
0: We bumped into each other at physical therapy.
1: We sure did, you know.
0: Oh, hi.
1: And coast, as a matter of fact. Yeah.
2: Okay,
1: ladies, I thank you.
0: I want to take this back. There's one up there.
1: Okay.
0: On the...
1: I'm going to get to the next song here, and I got a little bit of Rolls Royce. It's about 4:11. So, hey, you know what? groove on this song, you know, because I'm going to be grooving a little bit. And as I talk to my guests off the air, here we go with a little bit of Rolls Royce. We're going to have you do your dance.

0: 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Friday night, the Common Social Emporium welcomes Soul Horizon for a tribute to the music of Bob Marley, beginning at 8 o'clock. This all-ages event brings reggae rhythms and positive vibes to Chico. 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Saturday, July 25th, head up to the Ridge for Music on the Green at Magalia Community Park, featuring swing set from 6 to 8 p.m. Take a lawn chair or a blanket and enjoy this free summer concert series in the park. Details at the Magalia Community Park. Saturday evening, Mulberry Music Station welcomes the Silvertones to the stage at 7 p.m. Known for their captivating arrangements, strong harmonies, and engaging live performances, bringing a unique sound to the Mulberry Music Stage. 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Later Saturday night, Digging Dirt brings its blend of funk, soul, and rock to Lost on Main. This is a 21 and over event. Details at ilovelost.com. Sunday, July 26th, spend Sunday afternoon at the Happy Hippie Summer Festival at the barn at Marion Park from 2 to 6 p.m. This free, family-friendly celebration features more than 50 local makers, artists, and vendors, plus live music from Emma and Will from 2 to 4 and Soul Posse from 4 to 6. 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More details at MarionPark.com. Also Sunday, Game and Play presents its annual community cultural literacy celebration at the Chico Women's Club from 3 to 9 p.m. This free, family-friendly event celebrates the Rastafari cultural literacy and community connection through music, storytelling, art, food, and education. 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
1: Hey, folks, glad to be back with you. We are winding down. 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And tell you what, we got more music for you. I'm going to be winding down. And let me see, you just heard the Delphonics. La, la, la, la, la means I love you. You heard Rodney Franklin, Got to Give It Up. I've got the Justice Brothers, and this is Bustin' Loose. Oh, yeah, this is just a remake of Chuck Brown, who came out with the song back in the 1970s, Bustin' Loose. Yes, that East Coast, Washington, D.C. sound, that is. Here we are, folks, with the Justice Brothers, and we're going to be busting loose out of here.

Oh yeah, folks, that was the Temptations. Oh man, that'll be the day. Going back to 1967. Yeah, on the Gordy label of Motown. Oh man, we're winding down, and let me do this last underwriting real quick and just indicate that Funky Reservations is made possible by the generous contributions of KZFR supporters and by Square Deal Mattress Factory, your local outlet for mattress, bedding, and custom furniture made right here in Chico, California. 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Coming up next at 5 o'clock is What's the Frequency, Kenneth? Followed by Thursday's Butte Views and Beyond. And at 7 o'clock p.m., you have Zephyr News. And then you got Face the Music from 7:30 to 10 p.m. We're rolling. It's 4:43. I got a few more songs in me to play for you. So I got Boney James and October London. And this is called All I Want Is You.

Oh yeah, that was One Way. Oh yeah, we're winding down, folks, and I'm gonna play my last song, but I'm gonna be kicking out of here. And folks, if you get a chance, just save the date. Come out Saturday to Handmade Palestine, which is gonna be in Chico, California, Saturday, July 25th, from 1 to 5 p.m. at the Palms at 2947 North Avenue, Chico, California. And get a chance to check out some culture from the Middle East. Yeah, some of that Palestinian soul, dancing, food, and craft work. So you won't be disappointed. Bring your money. Hey, bring your feet. You know, if you have to walk there, you know, drive there. There's plenty of parking space there, too, at the Palm. So it's a nice venue. And I think you folks will definitely enjoy yourselves. So, hey, come on out and have a good time. I will be there, by the way. And coming up next is me taking off out of here and stuff, you know. But ironically, I just want to say this. Coming up next will be What's the Frequency, Kenneth. And I'm going to be taking off. I'll be on this Saturday for All Mixed Up from 5 to 7:30 p.m. But I'm going to leave you with this one last song by the group called Down to the Bone. And this song is called Electric Glide. And I want to say hello to all my kin folks who made it to the family reunion. Those who didn't make it to Oklahoma, hello to you anyway and stuff, you know. And we will be talking soon. And folks, I'm going to say good night. Adios. Goodbye.

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2: When we start talking about can we ensure that the midterm elections are going to be secure? Yes, we absolutely can build confidence in the American people.
1: I'm Paul Fisher.
2: But the states have to do their part.
1: Just hours after Trump went prime time to pump out a fire hose of half-truths and 2020 election lies, he had Homeland Secretary Mullen activate his plan to cast doubt on Democrats winning the November midterms in 2026.
2: I will tell you, if the states that choose not to participate with the SAVE program, and they choose not to participate in securing the elections, we will make sure that we make those states a priority to look at who voted in their states and hold then the election officials accountable. If the election officials